0: That simple phrase moved 12 men to leave their homes and families and be used by God to change the world. And as you'll hear today on In Touch, the teaching ministry of Dr. Charles Stanley, the Savior's call didn't end when he left the earth. It still challenges believers today. Here's part two of Following Christ.
1: When we talk about the requirements of following the Lord Jesus Christ, sometimes we want to formulate our own. But there are specific requirements that God has given us. And you see, once Jesus began to talk about the requirements, it's amazing what happened to his congregation. Oh, as long as they could see signs, miracles, and wonders, and he was feeding them with bread and multiplying the loaves and the fishes. I mean, he had the crowds. I mean, you couldn't count them. They were coming from everywhere to hear him. But then when he said, this is the message. This is what you can expect if you follow me. Even his apostles, it appeared, were going to leave. Now, what are the requirements? Requirement number one, sensitivity to the Holy Spirit. We cannot see him, but because we cannot, we have to develop a very keen sensitivity to the Holy Spirit so that when the Holy Spirit, who does not shout, I've heard him speak much louder than that, on the inside of me so loudly, I absolutely could not avoid it under any condition. The Spirit of God on the inside giving us guidance, we must develop a very keen sensitivity to him so that, listen, the sharpness of our spirit is so sharp, so needle point sharp, that when the Spirit of God speaks, we just know that it's the Spirit of God. The second requirement of following Jesus is service. It is impossible to be a follower of Jesus Christ and close our eyes, our ears, our lips, close our hands and still our feet. It is impossible to be a follower of Jesus Christ without giving ourselves away to other people. Was not Jesus Christ a servant? Serving the Lord is giving yourself away to other people to the glory of God in their behalf in the name of Jesus Christ and by the power of the Holy Spirit. The third requirement is sacrifice. Listen to what happens in this passage. Verse 20. And they immediately left the nets and followed him. Now, what did the net represent to Peter and Andrew? It represented their life. They've been fishing since they were kids. It represented their security. It represented their lifestyle. Peter was thinking about his family. Listen to what it says in the 22nd verse. James and John, and they immediately left the boats and what? Their father and followed him. What have you ever laid down that really cost you emotionally in order to be obedient to Jesus? Was it a relationship? Was it something you really wanted badly, had worked for, slaved for? And when the time came, the prompting of the Holy Spirit said, do not do this. You see, a follower of Jesus is one who is willing to pay the price of sacrifice. So I want to say to all of you who are listening carefully, if God has said to you, lay it down, it doesn't make any difference if it's money, if it's relationships, if it's vocation, makes no difference what it is. If you don't lay it down, you will spend the rest of your life wondering what in the world God would have done with you had you been willing to obey him and to follow him. You declare yourself to be a follower of Jesus. If you are, my friend, is there anything too much to sacrifice for him? Look what he sacrificed for you. The fourth requirement is self-denial. Now, I want you to watch this because this is where we have to get down to the hard, cold, solid, spiritual facts about whether you and I are following Jesus Christ or are we not. To follow the Lord Jesus Christ means that I am willing to ask this question, Lord, what do you want to do with my life? How do you want me to invest this life which belongs to you? Where do you want me to go? What do you want me to do? This life is not mine, it's yours. I transfer total possession, total control, total use of spirit, soul, and body. Lord Jesus, what is it that you want? To deny myself means I am willing, listen, to lay down my plans, my goals, my ambitions, my desires, my pleasures, what I think will meet my needs and my desires in life, and to offer them as a sacrifice to the Lord Jesus Christ upon his altar, to say, Lord, not I, but Christ Jesus living within me. I choose to follow you, no matter where it leads me, what I have to lay down, what I have to separate myself from. I choose to follow you. And my friend, most of us have played with that most of our Christian life. Several months ago, when I began to think about following Jesus and what that really implied, I went away for a couple of days and just got along with the Lord and began to pray and ask the Lord, first of all, to search my heart. God, I don't want to preach this sermon, though. First of all, you have sifted me through what you said, looking at every aspect of my life. And so we all have our own different ways of praying, and I sort of stretch out on a little pallet that I have. And so I was getting ready to get out and just say, okay, Lord, here I am. But for some reason, I couldn't get down there. I walked around the room and I talked to the Lord and I listened. And all of a sudden it dawned on me, Lord, are you trying to say that there's something in my life that is not, hasn't been laid down? Is there something that I'm holding on to? Is there something you're trying to get my attention? It took me about 40 minutes before I could stretch out to say, okay, Lord, here it is. It's amazing how little subtle things creep into our life that we rationalize. And we think, well, nobody's perfect. That's not the issue. Jesus didn't say perfection. He said, follow me. To deny ourselves and to take up our cross means that self, that is the fleshly desires, the natural person, what you wanted, what you were like before you were saved, that is not in control of your life, but the Spirit of God is in control because you have issued Him control of your life. Denial of self does not mean that I deny myself of this thing, that thing, and the other thing, though it may end up being part of that. But to deny myself and to take up my cross and follow Him means that I'm willing to say, Lord Jesus, I want your plan, and I choose to suffer whatever is necessary in order to obey your will for my life. My friend, are you a true follower of Jesus Christ? Are you willing to deny yourself of all that self desires to be gratified with in order to pursue a life that has eternal consequences? That is, you choose to walk the way of God, no matter what it means. Whatever He tells you to lay down, I guarantee you He's going to replace it with something that will be much more fulfilling. Now, here's the satanic trap. Listen carefully. God has a direction for your life, and Satan, just at the perfect timing, interjects his plan. He always says, you can have this now. That's always his offer. If you want it now, this is where you can get it now. You can get your needs met. You can have pleasure in life. You can have a fulfilling life. This is the way to go. Jesus says, I want to tell you the truth. It's going to cost you to take this trip, but I'm going to give you everything you need, and I am going to personally design everything I send into your life that will perfectly fit you. I'm going to glorify my Father through your life. I'm going to make your life worthy and useful. You're not going to waste your life frivolously trying to meet needs, which I would have very easily met, only to find yourself at the end of the way disappointed, disillusioned, because you spent your life trying to get something that God intended you to give as you gave yourself away to others. Look at the two directions. One is a get, only to lose it all. And the other one is a give, only to receive it all. But watch this. Satan is very subtle. Just when you're about to choose the right path, he comes in to offer you a detour and a substitute for life at its best. The fifth requirement is suffering. These men suffered as they followed the Lord Jesus Christ. In fact, it is said of the Apostle Peter that he was crucified head downward, that is, upside down, because He chose, if they were going to crucify him, he did not feel worthy to be crucified in the same position as the Savior. Many of those who follow the Lord Jesus Christ suffered martyrdom. There are people today suffering martyrdom because of their willingness to follow the Lord Jesus Christ. There is suffering in following him. Now, I want you to see how this goes together. Let's go back to John chapter 12 for a moment. You remember in this passage what he says? Verse 26 says, "If anyone serves me, let him follow me. And where I am, there shall my servant also be. If anyone serves me, the Father will honor him." To follow the Lord Jesus Christ requires serving him. If you and I are going to serve other people, we're going to have to suffer. Let me tell you why. Because bleeding is essential to blessing. That's just the principle. If you and I are going to be a blessing to other people, we must be willing to suffer. Look at the Apostle Paul. You know what Paul said? He said, "The two things I want to experience above all else in life, I want to know the Lord Jesus Christ in the fullness of his resurrection power. And secondly, I want to know the Lord Jesus Christ in the fellowship of his suffering." If you're going to be a blessing to someone else, my friend, you can just get ready to suffer, because serving is helping other people, getting under their load, encouraging them, helping them in time of need. Who are those that do that best? Those who've been there, those who've hurt, those who've suffered, those who've wept. And you see, sometimes we look around and say, "Well, I know so-and-so's living a Christian life and God's blessing them and they're not suffering." How do you know that? You see, you can't look in somebody else's face and tell what they're suffering on the inside. Jesus didn't walk around with a long face, but he suffered much criticism, much persecution before his crucifixion. But there was something about him that just drew the children. That's why I know that Jesus Christ's face was radiantly, beautifully appealing. There was something magnetic about it. What was it? It was his oneness with the Father that shone right through his eyes. You can't look at somebody's face and tell whether they're suffering or not. Those of us who are following the Lord Jesus Christ must be willing to suffer whatever God sends us through or allows in our life. And we must be wise enough to grab hold of every experience, look at it, analyze it, sift it through our life, and ask the question, what is God teaching me? And having learned the lesson, now how can I apply this to someone else's life? How can I be an encouragement to someone else? Suffering is a part of serving God. If you wanted ease, comfort, and pleasure, I want to tell you, you won't ever be worth much in the kingdom of God. Jesus said, "Follow me and I'll make you fishers of men." He says, "Follow me." And he says, "I want to tell you, foxes have holes, birds of the air have nests, but the Son of Man has no place to lay his head." Does that mean that we'll always suffer the physical, the material? Not necessarily. You can be physically healthy all of your life and have every material thing you want and be mightily used of God, but only because in some other area of your life you are going to walk through the valley of suffering. It is absolutely essential to building saints, building character, and making the servant effective in service. Ease, comfort, and pleasure was never found on the cross. But shame, suffering, and death were always there. Are you willing to be sensitive to his spirit and follow him? Are you willing to serve him? Are you willing to sacrifice for him? To deny yourself? Are you willing to suffer for him? Or are you just carving out your own little way over here? Going to get your needs met, going to live your life of pleasure, going to do your thing, and one of these days end up having never found what you were looking for in life. Because you see, you can't follow the inclinations of the flesh. You can't follow the allurements of the world. You can't follow the appeal of the world and follow Jesus at the same time. They go in opposite directions. Now, the least important part of this message is the third part, and that's the rewards. You say, "That's what I've been waiting for." You and Peter. Look, if you will, at the 19th chapter of Matthew. I'm sure Peter must have thought about this before now, but he finally gets around to asking Jesus about it. 19th chapter of Matthew. You remember that Jesus has just been talking to the rich young ruler? And Jesus said to him, if you want to follow me, you go sell your possessions, give it to the poor, and then follow me. And they began to talk about how hard it was for a rich man to get into heaven. And then Peter says, having no doubt looked at this young man with all of his riches coming to Jesus, Peter said, behold, that is, look, we've left everything and followed you. What then shall there be for us? Jesus said to them, truly I say to you that you who have followed me in the regeneration, when the Son of Man will sit in his glorious throne, you also shall sit upon 12 thrones judging the 12 tribes of Israel. Now, if he had just stopped at that, we'd have said, hey, what about us? So he said, and everyone who has left houses or brothers or sisters or fathers or mothers or children or farms for my name's sake shall receive many times as much and shall inherit eternal life. Did you know that you absolutely cannot follow the Lord Jesus Christ without being rewarded? You can't. Listen, some of it is the natural overflow of following Him. Some things God will send into your life, some relationships. Listen, the greatest reward of following the Lord Jesus Christ is not finances. You see, today we've got everything narrowed down if it's green and you can count it. The greatest rewards of following Jesus Christ are not things you can count, nor things that you can touch. Lying down in your bed at night and knowing, my friend, that you have walked with Jesus that day, that you have shared His truth, that you have encouraged someone, that your life that day has amounted to something that has eternal consequence. The loving relationship that you enjoy with the Savior, the peace that passes all understanding, the joy that overflows in your heart, the character God is building in your life, the acceptance you feel from Him, the faith that you have in Him, the confidence that you have in Him, the growth that you experience in your life. The rewards of following Jesus are innumerable. If you're one of those persons who's trying to count, now if I follow Jesus and do what He says, what's it going to cost me? I'll tell you a better question. Here's the better question. What am I going to be like if I follow Him? The next question is, what am I going to be like if I choose not to follow Him? Because when all the things are gone, the one thing that you cannot escape is what you are on the inside. You can't run from it no matter what. I know a lot of folks who'd like to take that trip back and start all over again, but as the years go by, you can't take a second back, let alone a year or a decade or a generation. And I want to ask you, my friend, more than likely, the vast majority of you have already declared that you're a follower of Jesus Christ. Would you say that your life is characterized by obedience to Him? That you attempt to yield to the promptings of the Holy Spirit in your life? That's your heart's desire, to be obedient to Him and to follow Him, and that your life would glorify Him and count for Him? Or are you meticulously trying to carve out your way, your plan, your relationships, your things, squeezing out of life every bit of pleasure you possibly can? I want to tell you, that is a futile, endless, disappointing route. It'll never work, and you'll be sorry before you get to the end of the way. Jesus said, follow me. If you want life at its very best, and if you want eternal life, forever and ever.
0: 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The life God has for you is not about you. It's about Him. We'll take a look at God's loving choices just ahead in today's Moment with Charles Stanley.
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0: 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Sometimes it looks like God chooses the least likely person to do His work. With encouragement for believers, here's A Moment with Charles Stanley.
7: Well, the primary reason is He is going to be more glorified. People are going to recognize it had to be something besides Him or besides her. How is it that they could accomplish these things? And so it all comes back to who's behind it, and that's Almighty God. He's always interested in bringing glory and honor to Himself. And somebody says, well, isn't that rather selfish? No, that's who He is. Because the reason He gets our attention upon Him is because of what He wants to do in our life. And if a person doesn't even recognize God, doesn't even pay Him any attention at all, God's going to do those things necessary to get our attention, whether it's pain or pleasure. He will do it. Because you and I should be so observant every single day of what God's doing in our life, the people we meet, how we respond, things that happen to us, what we're able to do, what we maybe fail to do. And so in the process of God working in our life, He's in the process of building us up and strengthening us and bringing us into intimacy with Him. And everything begins to happen in our life when we begin to recognize in every single situation, every circumstance, God is there.
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2: The Bible speaks about being filled with the Spirit of God. Once you become a Christian, what does that mean? 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When you ask for this resource, we'll send it to you right away. We're so happy to have the opportunity to put these resources in your hands. Long after the radio is silent, the books are there to help you and encourage you, and we hope you take advantage of them. Here's part one of The Filling of the Spirit. One of the most memorable events of my childhood happened when I was living in Dayton, Ohio years ago. My father was a pastor in that city, and I was a paper boy at the time. I think it was in the seventh grade. And my paper route went up and down Woodman Avenue into some very interesting subdivisions that were being built along that road. Living in one of the subdivisions was a very mean man. Mean in every sense of the word. He did everything he could to terrorize the kids who lived in the neighborhood. And if you happened to be a paper boy there, you delivered your papers on that street as fast as you could and got out of there. One Halloween, some of my buddies and I decided it was time to get even with this guy. We cooked up some elaborate tricks because we knew Mr. Nasty wouldn't be giving out any treats that night. When my friends and I got to his door, however, it became immediately apparent that somebody had already been there before us with the same idea. Old Mr. Nasty was primed and ready. He came around from outside of the back door and started to chase us, screaming at the top of his lungs and firing tin cans at us like missiles. I mean, he might have been old, but he was fast. And he almost got on top of us before we knew what was happening. I have to honestly tell you, I don't think up until that time I'd ever been so afraid in my life. You see, it was dark, it was Halloween, and we were doing something we knew we shouldn't do. I'd tell you what I did, but I don't want to contribute to the delinquency of any minors here this morning. I took off from the front porch as fast as I could, tore down the cul-de-sac, raced across Woodman Avenue, and jumped over a fence I could not jump over again if I lived to be 100 years old. The next day, I found myself back at the scene of the crime, delivering my papers, and I remember driving by that fence I had jumped over and straddling my bike and thinking, how in the world did I ever jump over that fence? Man, I should go out for track. Oh, the wonders of adrenaline. I was filled with fear. I had discovered strength I never knew I possessed. Have you ever been filled with fear? You know, I've read stories about women, mothers who were filled with fear, who actually lifted a car off of one of their children. A possible thing? No, but when you're filled with fear, all kinds of things happen. There's a story about a young man who was going home from work one night and he decided to take a shortcut through the cemetery. And he did not know that that very day they had dug a fresh grave and it was dark, and lo and behold, he fell into the grave. And he tried to get out and he couldn't, and every time he tried, he just pulled more dirt in behind him. And finally he gave up and thought he'd just sit in the corner of the grave and wait till the daylight, maybe somebody to come and get him. In the meantime, another guy was walking through the cemetery and fell in the other end of the grave. And he started the same routine, trying to get out, pulling dirt down on beside him. And finally, from the end of the grave where the first guy was, he heard, "You can't get out of here." But he got out. He was filled with fear. You know, I used to think when I read these passages about being filled with the Spirit, I wondered, like, filled up to the waist, filled up to the shoulders, filled up to... No, it's not being filled up like you fill up a canister. Being filled means be controlled by. So when you read the words, be filled with the Spirit, what it means is be controlled by the Spirit. And the illustration that's given in Ephesians is an interesting one because it compares being filled with the Spirit to being drunk with wine. When you're drunk with wine, the wine takes over and you end up doing things you never would have done outside of it. When you're filled with the Spirit in a very positive way, you live life in a supernatural way, unlike anything you would ever be able to do if He weren't controlling the situation. You say, well, what does this have to do with the world as we live in today? Is it some mysterious doctrine that belongs to the mystics? Does it have anything to do with real life? I mean, does it have anything to do with Monday morning or the pile of dirty laundry or the stack of bills or the daily commute? Most of us would agree that the standards of Christianity are impossible, impossibly high. Christianity is not hard, it's impossible if you do it in your own strength. Scripture tells us to be humble, to be gentle, to always be rejoicing, to be constantly praying, to be taking every thought into captivity, to be loving those who oppose us. Trying in our own strength to do all that is exhausting. Not only is the standard too high, but we face an enemy on every step who's trying to oppose us in our walk with the Lord. If we don't have a power beyond ourselves, the Christian life becomes one long defeat. I love that old joke about the man who bought a new chainsaw from a local hardware dealer. He took it home and he cut a cord of wood. The dealer happened to be in the area just as the man was finishing up, and he stopped to chat with him. He said, "How do you like that new saw, sir?" He said, "Well, it's all right, I guess. I tell you the truth, it's not much of an improvement over my old saw." The store owner went, "Really? That doesn't seem right. This is the latest model. Let me see that thing." And he picked it up. He pulled on the starter cord and the big saw roared to life. And the man who had bought the saw said, "What was that noise?" So what was going on was he was trying to saw wood with a power saw where there was no power. You know, that's so like so much of what we do as Christians. We feel frustrated that we can't get stuff done, that we know God has called us to do this and act that way and live this way. But if we do it in our own strength, it will always be frustratingly a failure. The Bible tells us to be filled with the Spirit. Let me explore that for just a moment. In the Bible, we're told that this is something we are supposed to do. It's nothing less than a command. And do not be drunk with wine, in which is dissipation, but be filled with the Spirit. That's what Ephesians 5:18 says. Now, there are a couple of things about this command that I want you to note. First of all, it's in the imperative mood. That means it's not an option. It isn't something that says, if you have time to ponder for days or weeks, you might come to the conclusion of being filled. It's not one of those nice sounding but far away goals. The Word of God says that every believer, no matter who we are, no matter how long we've been saved, is commanded to be filled and controlled by the Holy Spirit. It's in the plural rather than in the singular. That means it's for all of us. It is not just for special people, spiritual giants or super saints. It's for everybody. And then it's in the passive voice, which means the object has something acting upon it from outside. In other words, we don't fill ourselves. The Holy Spirit is given to us by God, and we pray, and God fills us with His Spirit so that we're controlled by the Spirit. Paul compares being filled with the Spirit to being filled with alcohol. When someone drinks, the alcohol comes from the outside and starts to control them on the inside. But when you let the Holy Spirit have access to your heart, your mind, and your life, He begins to guide and strengthen and empower you from the inside out. And then the last thing about this is that it's in the present tense. That means you don't just get filled once. Actually, the text really says, keep on being filled with the Holy Spirit. All of us know there are times when we just settle into doing our own thing, whether we like to admit it or not. But if you want to have victory in your Christian life, you need to let the Spirit of God tell you what to do. You say, well, how does that work, Pastor? How does the Spirit of God tell me what to do? First of all, I believe the Spirit of God speaks to us inwardly. The Bible says one of His goals is to convict us. Have you ever noticed that you're walking along doing your own thing and something comes along and you yield to it and you feel very uncomfortable about it? That's the Spirit of God in you saying, you're going down the wrong road. The same thing happens when something good approaches and you know you're doing the right thing. The Spirit of God speaks to you. But most of all, the Spirit of God speaks to us through the Bible. The Bible is God's written word, and when we read that, two things happen. We have the inspiration of the Spirit in the writing of the Bible, and we have the Holy Spirit living within us, helping us to understand what the Bible says. I remember hearing a guy said, you know, I never could understand the Bible, then I got saved, and in the meantime, I discovered somebody rewrote it. No, they didn't rewrite the Bible. You just got the interpreter on the inside. He's helping you understand. The Bible says the natural man does not understand the things of the Spirit, for they're spiritually discerned. That means if you don't have the Holy Spirit because you're not a Christian, you can read the Bible until your eyes fall out, and it won't make any difference in your life. More and more as I grow in the Lord, I understand that being filled with the Spirit is an ongoing process. Sometimes, as I'm reading and studying the Bible, the Spirit of God will reveal something to me, some area of my life or ministry that isn't under His control, and He brings it to mind. He does. And I have to either yield that to Him or I have to deny it and go on doing my own thing. We should never imagine that being filled is a once-for-all deal that you can nail down at some Bible camp and throw a chunk of wood on the bonfire and it's all settled. Being filled is a continuous thing. Every day you seek the Lord and you wake up in the morning and say, Spirit of God, control my life today. I want to be a Spirit-led, Spirit-filled person on this day. Now, what are the conditions for this gracious act? What do we have to do? How do we go about this? How do I become a Spirit-filled Christian? First of all, you have to desire to be filled with the Spirit. If you have no desire for the Spirit of God to fill you and control you, guess what? It won't happen. John 7, Jesus says, if anyone thirsts, let him come to me and drink. And then he tells us later in the verse that that verse is about the Holy Spirit. In the Beatitudes in the New Testament, there's a verse that says, blessed are those who hunger and thirst after righteousness. And what that means is, if you're a Christian, do you ever have this feeling that there should be something else going on in your life beside what's going on right now? You want something more, something different, something more aligned with what God's will is, and you know in your heart you're not walking the straight and narrow, you're living on the fringe areas. If that doesn't bother you, and if you don't have a desire for there to be something more in your life, you're never going to be filled with the Spirit of God, because He doesn't come where he's not wanted. He's not going to come into your life and take control unless you ask him to, unless you desire for that to happen. Are you thirsty? Maybe a little desperate for a closer walk with God? You say, well, that makes me feel like something's wrong. Let me tell you something. The Bible says you're blessed if you hunger after righteousness. It doesn't say you're blessed if you're righteous, although that's true. It says you're blessed if you hunger and thirst for righteousness. Do you have a desire for more of God, more of His will, more of His person? You're a candidate for the Holy Spirit's filling. That's what the Scripture says. Some people have told me, Pastor, I wish I could get to the place in my Christian life where I could just be happy. Jesus says you will be blessed if you hunger and thirst after righteousness. The word blessed is the word happy. Happy is the one who hungers and thirsts after righteousness. Don't deny that in your life. Don't push that away. Don't say, what's wrong with me? I just keep wanting more of God. If that's true of you, the Bible says you're a candidate for the Holy Spirit's infilling. Then you have to denounce sin in your life. Let me tell you something. The Holy Spirit will not cohabit a life that is filled with willful sin. If you're living in habits that are not honoring to the Lord, the Holy Spirit's not going to move in next to that. His first name is holy. And he's going to want to be in a place where holiness is true. Paul explained it like this. He said, since we have these promises, dear friends, let us purify ourselves from everything that contaminates the body and spirit, perfecting holiness out of reverence for God. When we come to be filled with the Holy Spirit, first of all, we have to want to be, we have to desire it, and secondly, we have to be willing to deal with the things in our life that are not pleasing to the Lord. I'll tell you something I've learned. You say, well, I don't know if there are things like that in my life. If you ask the Lord to reveal them to you, He flat out will do it. You won't have to ask Him a number of times. You won't have to say, oh, Lord, please show me the things that are wrong in my life. What I've discovered is if you ask Him for that, He will show it to you through His word, through a sermon, through something you hear on the radio, through a conversation with, I don't know what it'll be, but He has this way of always making us aware of the things in our life that are not pleasing to Him. You may be afraid to ask that question because you don't want to know the answer. That's what I discover from a lot of folks I know. Why don't you ask the Lord to show you those things in your life that are not pleasing to Him? Because you already know those things in your life that are not pleasing to Him. You don't need God to tell you those things. So you don't ask. The Bible says if you want to be controlled by the Spirit of God, you have to get serious about not living your life according to the old way before you were saved. You need to live your life in a new way. Denounce sin in your life. Third thing you got to do is you have to dedicate yourself fully to Christ. To be filled with the Spirit is to yield to His control. The Holy Spirit

James. I'm going to read it from Phillips paraphrase because it's so good. Listen to these words. With eyes wide open to the mercies of God, I beg you, my brothers, as an act of intelligent worship, to give him your bodies as a living sacrifice, consecrated to him and acceptable by him. Don't let the world around you squeeze you into its own mold, but let God remold your minds from within so that you may prove in practice that the plan of God for you is good and it meets all of his demands and moves toward the goal of true maturity. So we say, all right, Lord, you know what I want, and my life is clean now, and I've confessed my sin. Now I'm just going to give you control in my business, in my home, in my free time, in every part of me. Lord, you've got it all. No strings attached, no clauses, no reservations. You got me. Someone has illustrated this as a house with a bunch of rooms in it. Jesus wants access to every room in your life. He wants to control. You can't lock him out of some rooms. You can't say, no, this is my thing over here, Lord. I'll take care of this. You got all the rest of it, but I got this. He wants absolute, total control. Some of you know that I went to Dallas Seminary. Dallas Seminary is a wonderful place. It was founded by a man named Lewis Sperry Chafer. I wasn't there when the school was founded. That was a long, long time ago. But I've read a lot about this man, and he was unique. He did things most people wouldn't have the courage to do, and usually it turned out pretty good. I remember reading that on one occasion in Dallas, he was asked to speak at a banquet, and there were a lot of preliminaries, a lot of music, a lot of announcements, along with various presentations and endless acknowledgments. I know what that's like. I've been in that spot. I went to a place once where they had a bunch of sponsors on the radio, and they let every sponsor speak for 5 minutes. Well, this event with Lewis Sperry Chafer, it was 3 hours before he got to speak. 3 hours. He immediately endeared himself to the audience when he got up and he said, I had prepared a somewhat lengthy message, but the hour is late. I will not detain you. Therefore, I'm just going to present a 3-point outline of the message and let the Spirit of God speak to your heart. Here's what he said. My subject is the reasonableness of fully surrendering our lives to God. Reason number one, he is all wise and he knows better than anyone else what is best for my life. Reason number two, he's almighty and he has the power to accomplish that which is best for me. Reason number three, he loves me more than anyone else in the world loves me. Conclusion, the most logical thing a Christian can do is to surrender his life completely to God. What more can I say? What need I say more? And with that, he sat down. He got a standing ovation. Not because of the message, but because it was over. But the message was worth an ovation. God knows you better than anyone else knows you. God loves you more than anyone else loves you. And God is more powerful than anyone else could ever be, can accomplish in you what no one else can do. So why wouldn't you want to give your life over to him and his Spirit in your heart? You have to have a desire to be filled. You have to denounce sin in your life. You have to dedicate yourself completely to the Lord. And the Bible says that when we do these things, the Holy Spirit will take control. There are two verses in the New Testament that have often intrigued me about the Holy Spirit. Maybe you've read them and wondered, what in the world does that mean? They have a lot to do with what we're talking about today, because these things can get in the way of the Spirit of God controlling your life. 1 Thessalonians 5:19 says this, do not quench the Holy Spirit. What in the world does that mean? It means that when the Holy Spirit's on fire in your life, don't throw cold water on what he wants you to do. Don't shut him down. Don't put him on hold. You quench the Holy Spirit by not doing something he tells you to do. And when you walk in the Spirit and are filled with the Spirit, you don't want to quench him. When he tells you to do something, do it. Because if you don't, you're quenching him. You're pouring water on the influence of the Spirit in your life. That's why total obedience is required here. You don't get to pray about it. You don't get, give me a couple of weeks to think this over, Lord. He tells you to do something. You know it's from him. You do it. And if you don't, you quench the Holy Spirit.
The other one in the New Testament.

0: But that's similar to this is in Ephesians 4:30 that says, do not grieve the Holy Spirit of God. How do we grieve the Holy Spirit? Well, if you're not going to walk in the Spirit, if you're not going to be filled with the Spirit, the last thing you want to do is to grieve Him or in any way to shut Him down. The Holy Spirit tells you to do something and you don't do it, you grieve Him. You do something that's dishonoring to the Lord, you grieve Him. The Holy Spirit is a living, vital person who lives within you and wants to help you live your life. So you have the Holy Spirit if you're a Christian, but does the Holy Spirit have you? That's the question. To be filled with the Spirit is to be under the control of the Spirit of God. He is filling you with His presence and with His power. And if you know anything at all about that, even for a moment in time, you know that's where you always want to be. We'll have more of this on Monday after the weekend, part two of the filling of the Spirit. Next week, we're going to talk also about the illumination of the Spirit and what it means to walk in the Spirit. These are truths that are found in the book, The Holy Spirit You May Not Know, which has just been released. And that book is the resource for the month of June here on Turning Point. If you want to have a copy of this book, send a gift of any size to Turning Point. That gift will be used exclusively to help spread the gospel around the world. And when you do that, you simply have to ask for the book and it'll be sent to you. It's our way of saying thank you in a tangible way and adding value to your life as a follower of Christ. Give us the opportunity to do that. Do it today. We'll respond immediately. In the meantime, have a great weekend. Be sure to watch us on television if you're where you can find us. And most of all, go to church. We'll see you on Monday.
1: 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Let us know how God is using this ministry by dropping us a note to Turning Point, P.O. 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
2: Achievement is the result of continual effort. 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This is Dr. David Halcombe saying goodbye for now.
3: Benaiah was fearless in his destruction of Israel's foes. This is Jim Garlow. Benaiah confronted and defeated the two giant men of Moab. He victoriously attacked an Egyptian of great stature. Then Benaiah confronted a lion. The lion fell in a hidden trap. Benaiah descended into the pit and slew it single-handed. Then King David made Benaiah commander of Israel's army. When a lion's roar registers in the auditory cortex, the brain signals the body, run away as fast as you can. So when the Bible says Satan prowls around like a lion, it's tempting to cower. But the key word is like. Satan is a poser who is powerless. 2 Timothy 1:7 says, "For God hath not given us the spirit of fear, but of power, of love, and of a sound mind." When it appears that wickedness prevails, remember that God is ultimately in control. Be courageous. There's more at wellversedworld.org.

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1: Our word to today comes from Ezekiel chapter 2, verses 6 and 7. And you, son of man, be not afraid of them, nor be afraid of their words. Though briars and thorns are with you, and you sit on scorpions, be not afraid of their words, nor be dismayed at their looks, for they are a rebellious house. And you shall speak my words to them, whether they hear or refuse to hear. The instruction to be not afraid presupposes that opposition comes when you speak the truth. And by the way, Jesus gave his disciples the same warning in John 15. If the world hates you, know that it hated me before it hated you. Remember the word that I said to you, a servant is not greater than his master. If they persecuted me, they will also persecute you. So, the bottom line, speak truth and don't fear. To find out more about our Bible reading plan, go to frc.org/Bible.
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5: 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They were not afraid. Don't you throw up your hands. Don't throw in the towel. Don't say there's no hope. Don't give up the battle, but have the vision and the valor to be the parents that God wants you to be.
4: Welcome to Love Worth Finding, featuring the timeless lessons and teaching of Adrian Rogers. In part one of today's message, we learn the most powerful and influential people on the earth are mothers and fathers of faith. Hebrews 11 tells the story of the prophet Moses, which began with his parents, Amram and Jochebed. As parents of faith, they had vision and valor. They recognized the spiritual conflict hidden in their present circumstances. Likewise, in these treacherous days, raising children is a spiritual battle, and our only hope is a solid faith in Jesus Christ. If you have your Bible, turn to Hebrews chapter 11 as Adrian Rogers shares part two of Faith for the Family.
5: Beyond the shadow of any doubt, the most powerful and influential people on earth do not occupy the houses of elected office or run the machinery of industry or handle the business of Wall Street. The most powerful and influential people on earth are parents of faith. And that's why we're speaking today about Amram and Jochebed. Their claim to fame is that they raised a child whose name was Moses, who literally changed the world. I cannot overestimate the importance of family. The Bible says in Psalm 68 and verse 6 that God sets the solitary in families. And you can understand why the devil has unleashed all of the artillery of hell against the family. But going against the tide were Amram and Jochebed, and I want us to learn four things about faith for the family today, okay? The title, Faith for the Family. And the very first thing I want you to see is what I'm going to call faith's vision. Faith's vision. Look, if you will, now in verse 23, by faith, Moses, when he was born, was hid 3 months of his parents because they saw that he was a proper child and they were not afraid of the king's commandment. What does that mean, a proper child? Some translations give it a beautiful child. Taylor translates it, they saw that he was an unusual child. Now, I believe that Amram and Jochebed were people of great faith. Obviously, they were, because the Bible says that they were. They were people of great faith. But, you see, they were students of the Word of God. They were both born of the tribe of Levi. They both were raised, as we could say, PKs, preacher's kids almost. And they had been studying the Scriptures. And they knew that God had prophesied that the children of Israel were going to come out of Egypt after 400 years. The clock had been ticking, the pages torn from the calendar, and now 400 years had transpired. It was time to come out. A leader was needed. And they looked, and here's a child, an unusual child. I believe that what engendered and inculcated the faith in the lives of Amram and Jochebed was twofold. Number one, they had the written word. And number two, the Spirit of God had spoken to their heart and said, this child is the proper child. This is the unusual child. Well, you say, Pastor Rogers, how about my child? Is my child special? Absolutely. You better believe that your child is special. Every child is special. And parents need to see every child as a special child. You just take that child and say, my child is a gift from God, and say, oh God, give me the faith that Amram and Jochebed had to see a destiny for my child. This is faith's vision. But now let's move on and think not only of faith's vision, but to get more serious, faith's valor. Look again, if you will, in verse 23. By faith, Moses, when he was born, was hid 3 months of his parents because they saw he was a proper child and they were not afraid. Underscore that phrase in your own Bible. They were not afraid of the king's commandment. Now, they had every reason to be afraid, because the king, old Pharaoh, and you can read about it in Exodus 1:22, had commanded that all the little boy babies be drowned in the Nile. But they were not afraid. Now, it was a dangerous time for them, but the reason they were not afraid is they realized that their battle was not primarily with Pharaoh. Their battle was a spiritual battle. That's what the Apostle Paul teaches us in Ephesians chapter 6 and verse 12, for we wrestle not against flesh and blood, but against principalities, against powers, against the rulers of the darkness of this world, against spiritual wickedness in high places. Now, they were dark days for Amram and Jochebed, but the Bible says they were not afraid. And I want to say to all of you parents, put the fear out of your life and say, by faith, we're going to raise this child in these dangerous days for Jesus. Now, today, you're not going to be successful raising your children as you ought unless you have the kind of faith that Amram and Jochebed had, faith's vision and faith's valor. They were not afraid. Don't you throw up your hands. Don't throw in the towel. Don't say there's no hope. Don't give up the battle, but have the vision and the valor to be the parents that God wants you to be. Now, number three, I want you to see also faith's venture. Look again in verse 23. By faith, Moses, when he was born, was hid 3 months of his parents because they saw that he was a proper child and they were not afraid of the king's commandment. They did something. They hid their child from Pharaoh's henchmen. And later on, we're going to see that they built an ark that was used to deliver this little baby boy. The point is that they did not just sit around and saying, well, we're going to trust God. Faith without works is dead. When you have the vision and you have the valor, then you've got to have the venture. James says in James 2, verse 17, faith without works is dead. True faith is belief with legs on it. It does something. Now, these parents did not have fatalism. They didn't say, whatever will be, just let it happen. You take a garden and leave it alone, it's going to turn into weeds. It wasn't fatalism, it wasn't fanaticism. They didn't say, well, we'll just throw him in the Nile and let God take care of him. They didn't do that. They did something. If you believe God for a house, say amen with a hammer and saw. Sir, if you believing God for a wife, use a little cologne. Say amen with work. The Bible says if a man won't work, neither should he eat. Amen. You do your part, and God is going to do his part. Remember our scripture that says, train up a child in the way that he should go, and when he's old, he'll not depart from it. Well, then that is your duty to train him up. Now, political correctness is against that today. They think that you're interfering with a little child's life. Political correctness says, don't spank the child, that's child abuse. God's word says in Proverbs 22, verse 15, foolishness is bound up in the heart of a child, but the rod of correction will drive it far from him. Political correctness today says, well, give your daughters birth control pills. The word of God says in Hebrews 13, verse 4, marriage is honorable and the bed undefiled, but adulterers and whoremongers God will judge. Political correctness says that the government is to be partners with the parents. But the Bible says in Proverbs 1:27, verse 3, lo, children are the heritage of the Lord, and the fruit of the womb is his reward. Political correctness says you let your children choose their own sexual preference. But the Bible says in Leviticus 18, verse 22, thou shalt not lie with mankind as with womankind. It is abomination. That's what God's word says. Now, political correctness says, let your schools teach sex education. The Bible says, train up a child in the way that he should go, and when he's old, he'll not depart from it. When you do what God would have you to do, then God will move in and do his part. Are you training your children? The word train in the dictionary says this, to prepare for a contest, to instruct by exercise, to drill, to form to a proper shape, to discipline for use. You have to train and to coach your children. You have to pray. You have to teach. You have to plead. You have to show by example. Again, go back. Do you have your children in a Bible-believing church? Do you have them in Bible class, Sunday school, under a born-again teacher? Are you training in the home by precept and by example? More people spend time sometimes training dogs than they do children. See these men who have champion bird dogs. Watch them and see how they train a dog. Then go to the home and see how he trains his children. Spends more time with the dog than the child. Then he ties the dog up at night and lets the kid run wild. We're to train. You see, if you teach a child, and that's all you do, you teach him one thing, somebody else can come along and teach him something else. But when you train him, he gets something through the pores of his skin into his very psyche. When a child is trained, there's a difference between teaching and training. Perhaps you've heard the story of the little boy who was on his tricycle running around and around and around the block. Somebody said, son, what are you doing? He said, I'm mad at mommy. I'm running away from home. So why are you going around and around the block? He said, mommy won't let me cross the street. The child had been trained. Joyce was gone and I had to take care of myself, which is always pathetic. But I had to take care of myself. I had to pour my own cornflakes and everything. And when I got out of bed, I looked back at that bed. And I thought, well, now if Joyce were here, the bed would be made. But nobody else is going to be at this house but me. Well, I don't have any guests in the bedroom. I'm going to get right back in that same bed tonight. It doesn't make any sense to make up that bed. But I said, Joyce would make up the bed, and she would expect me to make up the bed. And I found myself making up that bed. And then on top of that, I put the two pillows there, covered them up, and then I put one, two, three more pillows on there. For whatever purpose, I have no idea. And then on top of those other three pillows and in front of them, I set a teddy bear. Nobody's going to see that but me. And it dawned on me, Adrian, you have been trained. You've been trained. That's training. That's what you have to put in the hearts and minds and lives of your children and wives in the hearts and minds of your husbands to know how to train them. Now, this is faith's venture. Now, faith honors God and God honors faith, and it is amazing what God begins to do now for these parents, because the Bible tells us also over there in the book of Exodus that after they could no longer hide the baby, they made a little boat, a little ark out of bulrushes, and went down and put it in the River Nile. And you remember the story. It's one of the favorite Bible stories of all times. The princess, Pharaoh's daughter, came down there to bathe. Now, what is a princess doing bathing in the dirty Nile? She has her palace, her lavish baths, her marble tubs. Maybe she remembers the time as a little girl she used to play in the old swimming hole. I don't know. But she goes to that exact spot where that little baby is floating there in that basket. And she sees him there among the reeds there in the side of the muddy Nile, and picks him up and says, well, this is one of the Hebrews' children. At that exact moment, the baby cries. The baby cries. I don't think it was a diaper pin. I think an angel reached down and pinched that little baby. And her heart, her maternal heart, was melted at the cry of that little baby. And about that time, Moses' sister, Miriam, steps up and says, if it please the princess, I can get one of the Hebrew women to come and nurse this child for you. She said, do it. Miriam said, guess what, Mama? Guess what? You're going to get little Moses back, and you are going to nurse him. You're going to be able to train him. And she trained this little child. Oh, how she must have poured her heart, her life, her mind, her prayers into the heart of little Moses. Isn't God great? And here, Moses now is being trained by his own mother, and and she's getting paid for it. And besides that, he has his tuition paid, the University of Egypt. And he's going there getting the finest education that money could buy. And the Bible tells us in Acts chapter 7 and verse 22, and Moses was learned in all of the wisdom of the Egyptians and was mighty in words and deeds. Oh, what a mighty thing God began to do when they did their part. When you obey God and when you follow God, God is going to move in and do something very wonderful. Now, let's move to the last and final point, because it's the most exciting of all, and that's faith's victory. Because you see, friend, faith is the victory that overcometh the world. Look again, if you will, beginning in verse 24. By faith, Moses, when he was come to years, refused to be called the son of Pharaoh's daughter, choosing rather to suffer affliction with the people of God than to enjoy the pleasures of sin for a season, esteeming the reproach of Christ greater riches, underscore that, than the treasures of Egypt, for he had respect unto the recompense of the reward. By faith, he, Moses, forsook Egypt, not fearing the wrath of the king. His parents were not afraid, neither was he. For he endured as seeing him who is invisible. That is, he'd caught a glimpse of Jesus, and he endured. Now, Moses is faced with tremendous temptation. He's already been through a secular education, but Jochebed has put in Moses' heart something that a secular university could not take away. She had pled with him, prayed with him, taught him, and trained him. And now he is being offered a choice. On the one hand is everything that royalty could provide. He would have pleasures. He would have treasures. He would have power. He would have position. He would have it all. But if he turned his back on it, the king would be angry with him. He would face the wrath of the king. He would face reproach, deprivation, and struggle. But yet he would have the treasures of Jesus, the riches of Jesus. So he is faced with a decision. Now, here's where the victory comes in. Here's what I want for my children. Here's what you want for your children. How did Moses make this decision? This is the crux of the whole matter. So I want to give you three words. First of all, there was an evaluation. There was an evaluation. Moses evaluated. Look in verse 29, esteeming the reproach of Christ greater riches than the treasures of Egypt. On the one hand is the reproach of Christ. On the other hand, treasures of Egypt. And he is evaluating which is greater. Now, Moses, through the teaching of his parents, came to see that the riches of Christ, the treasures of Christ, were greater than the riches of Egypt. Now, the word here is he esteemed. Do you see the word esteem there in verse 26? That is a bookkeeping term. That is, he's balancing the ledger. What he is seeing is this, that the glories of the future would outweigh the pleasures of the present. He saw that to be a child of God was greater than to be a grandchild of Pharaoh. He saw that it was better to have favor with the King of Kings than with the king of Egypt. Now, what I'm trying to say is this, that Moses is getting his values straight. That is so important for your children, to teach your children how to evaluate. Because if you don't do that, you will never do the rest of it. So step number one is evaluation. Then step number two is determination. Look, if you will, in verse 25, he chose rather to suffer affliction with the people of God than to enjoy the pleasures of sin for a season. He chose. Now, he chose on the basis of an evaluation. The determination came from the evaluation. Your child is not going to be determined to live for God without the proper values in his or her heart. Amen. Moses had to choose. Your child's life is measured by his choices. So is yours. Our lives are a sum total of our choices. We're free to choose. We're not free not to choose. We're not free to choose the consequences of our choice. We choose, and then the choice chooses for us. Moses chose on the basis of an evaluation. An evaluation led to a determination, and that determination led to an elimination. Look, if you will, in verse 24. By faith, Moses, when he was come to years, refused to be called the son of Pharaoh's daughter. Look in verse 27. By faith, he forsook Egypt. Now, get it straight. First, an evaluation. Then, a determination. Then, an elimination. What most parents are trying to do is to get the kids not to do this and not to do that and not to do that. They're saying, come out of Egypt. Don't play footsie with the king and all of this, but they don't have any reason for doing it. You've got to get into their heart values. Once they see value, then they determine. And once they determine, they eliminate. I've often used this illustration. If you try to take a nasty bone away from a dog, you just might get bit. But if you put some steak on the ground, the dog will drop the bone to get the steak. Now, what did Moses' parents put into his heart? Some steak. The riches of Jesus Christ. And if your kids don't see that, if they don't learn that, if there's no evaluation, there will be no determination, and no determination, there will be no elimination, and Egypt will have them. Amen. But you can be parents of faith. Faith's vision. Faith's valor. Faith's venture will lead to faith's victory. Some years ago, scientists created something called a bathysphere, a big globe that men could get inside of, made of steel, many inches thick, and they began to lower it into the ocean. Deeper, deeper, deeper, deeper, deeper, deeper, deeper, deeper than a man had ever descended. They got down to 37,000 feet below the surface of the sea. The pressure of that water was enormous. Had that thing not been built out of steel, it would have been crushed like an aluminum can. They had a small window. They could look out and they saw something they never expected to see. Fish swimming along. Fish with supple skin, swimming under enormous pressure. Pressure that would have crushed that bathysphere. And they said, why? How is this? And science answered, those fish had pressure inside of them that equaled the pressure on the outside and allowed them to live. Now, folks, there are a lot of pressures on our kids today. And you better be certain they have something on the inside. And
6: And that's up to parents to do it.
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1: I am a Hebrew. That's true. I fear, that word means I am in awe of and in compliance with the God of heaven. Nothing could be at this moment further from the truth, and Jonah knows it. Listen, what's happening here is he is responding with the right answer, as if he doesn't want to add to his crimes. I'm a Hebrew, and I follow God, who, by the way, created everything. It's good theology, but it is absolute hypocrisy.

0: This is Wisdom for the Heart with Stephen Davey. In today's message, Jonah is on a ship headed in the wrong direction, and God is about to make sure he knows it. A storm hits, the kind that makes veteran sailors panic. And where's the prophet of God? Asleep below deck. Today, Stephen walks us through three dramatic scenes from Jonah chapter 1. There's a sleeping prophet, a desperate crew, and a group of pagan sailors who end up doing something nobody saw coming. It's a passage full of irony and full of grace. Stephen called this message, See Jonah Sleep.
1: Came across this article when a man decided to go to a Cincinnati Reds ball game with his girlfriend. He knew he was already in trouble with the law. He had broken parole. No one knew where he was. On top of that, he had failed to appear in court for a date with a judge. During the game, you know how they have the kiss cam? They try to get couples to kiss, and then, well, wouldn't you know it, they spot he and his girlfriend, put their picture on the big screen for 30,000 people to see, and before the end of the game, he's arrested. His lawyer later complained, and I quote, out of 30,000 people in the ballpark that day, my client is the one who will not only get his face put on the screen, but his parole officer just so happened to be at the same ball game. Imagine that, just caught in a sea of faces, he's caught. Well, it reminded me of this prodigal prophet. He failed to make his court appearance in the courtroom of the Ninevite king. He is evidently under the impression that he can somehow run in the opposite direction and hide from the surveillance lens of an omniscient, omnipresent God. Now, if you're just joining us in this study through the journal of Jonah, you can easily summarize what we've learned thus far in one very simple sentence. God said, Jonah, go. And Jonah said, no. Or you could put it in a little longer sentence. God said, Jonah, I want you to go and deliver a message of mercy. And Jonah said, God, I would rather resign and run than see the Ninevites repent. And so Jonah, this prophet, has resigned his commission. He's turned in his prophet's badge and his hospital pass card. He's taken the fish off the bumper of his cart, and he's given all of his manuscripts to the younger prophets, you know, to use, because he doesn't need them anymore. And he's heading in the opposite direction, which happens to be the coast of Spain. But he is about to discover that God has not accepted his resignation. And God is going to give Jonah some time to do some deep thinking. I didn't think you'd catch it there for a minute. I really didn't. Now, what happens in chapter 1 can be divided, what happens next, into three dramatic scenes, each of them with their own subtitle. Scene number 1, don't disturb. Scene number 2, don't ask. Scene number 3, don't turn around. Scene 1 opens in verse 4. Let's back up to verse 3 and get a running start. But Jonah rose up to flee to Tarshish from the presence of the Lord. So he went down to Joppa, found a ship which was going to Tarshish, paid the fare, went down into it to go with them to Tarshish from the presence of the Lord. And the Lord hurled a great wind on the sea, and there was a great storm on the sea, so that the ship was about to break up. What wonderfully descriptive yet terrifying language. You could render the Hebrew text to read, and the Lord picked up a great wind and hurled it on the sea. Now, what you've got immediately is a spontaneous prayer meeting that's going to take place on deck by extremely terrified sailors. In fact, it says, then the sailors, verse 5, became afraid, and every man cried to his God, and they threw the cargo which was in the ship into the sea to lighten it for them. But Jonah had gone down below into the hold of the ship. The word for sailor, I thought, was interesting. It comes from the Hebrew noun used for salt. And to this day, old fishermen are called old salts, aren't they? These old salts are immediately calling out to the God that they happen to believe in. These men are veteran sailors, by the way. They have ridden, more than likely most of them, certainly the captain will be introduced to in a minute, they've ridden through a lot of storms. But this storm was so suddenly, swiftly upon them that they assumed it would take God, any God, to get them out of it alive. And they were right. And so right in the middle of verse 5, while they're praying, we're informed that Jonah has gone down below into the hold of the ship. He's lain down and he's fallen fast asleep. There are a lot of ironies in this paragraph. I'll try to pull out some of them for you. But it's ironic to me that here the pagans are praying and the prophet is sleeping. While they're praying, Jonah is sleeping. The sailors are literally tossing out everything that isn't nailed down. Now, Jonah isn't just sleeping. The end of verse 5 tells us that he is sound asleep. Your translation may read he's in a deep sleep. He is fast, you could render it. He's fast asleep. I thought it was funny that the Septuagint, which is the Greek translation of the Old Testament, literally translated this verb to snore. This is centuries ago, and they translated snore. Jonah is literally snoring away. That's probably how the captain found him, located. How many of you men sleep like the prophets of God? Amen. We'll forget that he's a rebellious prophet in the meantime, but it's funny, when Hurricane Franz swept through, you know, our county, my wife told me the next morning, honey, you slept through Hurricane Franz. I slept through the whole thing. She said, you snored right through everything. And I thought, well, it's a spiritual gift as far as I'm concerned. What a way to ride out the storm. Well, Jonah's got this do not disturb sign on the door for the sailors. And he's got a do not disturb sign on his heart for God. And he is literally snoring through the storm of the century. And verse 6 tells us, look there, so the captain approached him and said, how is it that you are sleeping? Literally, how can you sleep through this storm? Get up. Call on your God. Interesting, when faced with natural disasters, how pagans often turn to prayer. Suddenly, these old salts are praying fervent prayers. The captain wants to make sure he has every base covered. He's convinced there's some God behind this storm, and he wants to make sure he's got every God covered. So he grabs Jonah by the lapels, and he pulls him to his feet, and he barks, wake up, man! Start praying to whatever God you believe in. Quick! And for the first time, as Jonah's roused from that deep sleep, he feels the reeling and the rocking of that boat. He probably hears the wind screeching and howling. He probably hears the timber creaking, and he knows immediately. He knows which God is behind this storm. He's run from God. God has been waiting for him to arrive. Listen, God is always ahead of you and me. In fact, he's behind us. He's above us. He's beneath us. Whenever you run, he's already there. In fact, Jonah is the only man on board who knew the true and living God, but at the moment, he isn't on speaking terms with him, is he? There's no doubt in my mind, though, that Jonah can hear the voice of God in the howling of that wind. One more observation I want to make from scene one. You notice what the captain says at the end of verse 6, where he says, get up and call on your God. Now notice the next phrase, perhaps your God will be concerned about us so that we will not perish. The captain is urging him. It's interesting. He says, you know, why aren't you praying to your God? Isn't it interesting how pagans can hold a believer to a higher standard than the believer will hold himself to whenever he's disobedient? The world knows how you're to live, and me. Don't ever doubt it. And the captain is urging Jonah, maybe your God will feel sorry for us. You can translate it that way. Don't miss this irony. I mean, this old salt speaking words that I'm convinced were like salt in the wound of Jonah's rebellious heart. And it hit him like a shot of rock salt. He has resigned from the service of God because he does not want God to feel sorry for the Ninevites. And now he's in the middle of a storm that's about to take the ship to the bottom of the sea, and he's being asked for his God to feel sorry for them. Supposed to be the same prayer request an obedient prophet would make in the land of Nineveh. And now it's requested of him on the Mediterranean Sea, and I know it hit Jonah hard. But Jonah won't pray it. In fact, you won't find him praying in chapter 1. He won't even pray that prayer. He's not going to pray for them either. And didn't you read the sign? Do not disturb. Don't bother my life. Why can't I just hide away? I just want to sleep. I want to wake up and get off the boat in Spain. That's my plan. That's my life. And I'm not praying for pagans. Don't disturb. That's my life motto now. See, this is an extremely prodigal prophet. He won't even pray then for them. Now, the second scene opens, and the subtitle again could be simply stated, don't ask. The pagans have called a prayer meeting. That isn't working. So they move to the next thing, and they're a lot more familiar with this one. Rolling dice. Verse 7, each man said to his mate, come, let us cast lots, that we may learn on whose account this calamity has struck us. So they cast lots, and the lot fell on Jonah. You see these pagans and this dice? Perhaps small stones, the Arabic counterpart to this word, referred to colored stones, all one color except for one, which was a different color. And they'd roll them, and you'd have a stone assigned to you. It could have been pieces of wood, and they would literally draw them to see who got the longest piece, and that person would be the winner, and Jonah wins. He's got to be thinking, good grief, this is my lucky day. And as Jonah draws the longest piece, or he gets the colored stone, immediately he is besieged with a flurry of questions. Verse 8, then they said to him, tell us now, on whose account has this calamity struck us? What is your occupation? Where do you come from? What is your country? From what people are you? Just bang, bang, bang, bang, bang. They're terrified. And they're convinced now this is the problem. Can you imagine this scene? The wind is whipping across this deck. The ship is rolling up and down. Hardly able these men are to stand. They're probably rain-drenched. They're drawing straws or pulling sticks or throwing stones. And it's this stranger. He's been keeping to himself. You know, something's going on there. You could render the first question that they ask him this way. What have you done? What have you done? And you could render the next question. You notice that one, in fact, is translated, in fact, this way. What is your occupation? What's your occupation? Oh, that is the last question Jonah ever wanted to answer. What do you do for a living? Caught. What's your occupation? What do you do with your time? Can you believe it? God has pinned him down at sea. Jonah, it's obvious your God is upset. This incredible storm is from some God, and now we know it's your God. What did you do to bring this on us? And by the way, what is your occupation? Now he can no longer say with authority and conviction, I am a prophet of God. He can't say that. Isn't it a wonderful thing when you do something right and somebody notices and asks you, you know, hey, aren't you one of those Christians? Isn't it a terrible moment when you're doing something wrong and somebody says, hey, aren't you one of those Christians? It's a tragic thing when a believer's sin is exposed by the world. Jonah answers in verse 9, look there, I'm a Hebrew, and I fear the Lord God of heaven who made the sea and the dry land. This is classic. I am amazed by this. Jonah is still maintaining his composure. In fact, when he responds with, I am a Hebrew, that's the way Jewish people would speak to pagans. I am a Hebrew, and I fear the God of heaven, who, by the way, made sea and the earth. I'm amazed by this. He has a cool detachment to their panic, as if he's on the good side. I am a Hebrew. That's true. I fear, that word means I am in awe of and in compliance with the God of heaven. That's not true. That's absolutely wrong. Nothing could be at this moment further from the truth, and Jonah knows it. Listen, what's happening here is he is responding with the right answer, as if he doesn't want to add to his crimes. He is given perfect theology. I'm a Hebrew, and I follow God, who, by the way, created everything. It's good theology, but it is absolute hypocrisy for him to say, I fear, I am in compliance with, I am surrendered to this God. It's almost as if he doesn't want to add to his sins that he knows he's already committing. So he responds carefully, discreetly. According to the Chicago Sun-Times, an article about a woman named Nita, she didn't seem to be the kind of person that would be involved in a police pursuit, but she was. After Police Chief Mike Hutter attempted to pull her over for a traffic violation, wasn't a serious one, just pull her over, she refused to

that throughout the entire ordeal, Miss Friedman never went over the speed limit. She observed all the traffic laws, even stopping at one point behind a vehicle that was making a left turn. What irony. While running from the law, she is determined not to break the law. That's what's happening here. Jonah is trying not to discredit God while he is in the midst of disobeying God. He is speaking respectfully of God while he is disrespecting God with his life, as if he doesn't want to add to the crimes. Now, evidently, these sailors pulled more out of Jonah than just that simple answer, because verse 10, if you'll note there, tells us that Jonah had also told them he was running away, he was fleeing from the presence of the Lord, and they immediately saw through his foolish hypocrisy. See, he said, I fear the Lord God of heaven who made the sea and the dry land, and by the way, I'm also running from him. And they see through it immediately. Jonah, you say that your God made the land and the sea. Let's see, where are we now? We're on the sea. That's great. Now what? Isn't it tragic when pagans can see it and prophets can't? Isn't it tragic when the world exposes the sins of Christians that Christians can't quite see? Scene one, don't disturb. Scene two is don't ask, but they did. And now scene three opens with the subtitle, don't turn around. In other words, I'm still not going back to Nineveh. Look at verse 11. So they said to him, what should we do to you so that the sea may become calm for us? The sea was becoming increasingly stormy. In other words, it was bad before, now it's worse. It's getting worse. Now what these pagans were missing was motive. They thought Jonah was running away from his God because he'd done something. They didn't know he was running away from God because he wouldn't do something. They thought Jonah had done something wrong. They didn't know Jonah was actually refusing to do something right. But they just wanted to end. Okay, we've identified the culprit. You've told us you're running, and now we know who your God is, and we know that your God, according to you, created the sea, which we're now going to try to survive upon. Now what? And Jonah, I believe, stuns them by offering this solution, verse 12. He said to them, pick me up and throw me into the sea. Then the sea will become calm for you, for I know that on account of me, this great storm has come upon you. Now, I would expect them to just pick him up and throw him over. It's old salts, okay, works for us. Your history. Hold your breath, your nose, everything else. What surprises me is verse 13. However, the men rowed desperately to return to land, but they could not, for the sea was becoming even stormier. They rowed desperately. The Hebrew literally means they dug in with their oars, with all their might, to save their lives and to save Jonah's life. And don't miss this irony either. Jonah wouldn't lift a finger to save the lives of pagan Ninevites. And now these idol-worshipping sailors are putting their lives on the line to save his. Amazing to me. Can you imagine how convicted, I don't know if Jonah's sitting over somewhere watching these men put their backs into these oars, knowing they don't want him to die. We got to save this man's life along with our own. But it's no use. So the pagans now pray out of desperation to Yahweh. Verse 14, then they called on the Lord and said, we earnestly pray, O Lord, do not let us perish on account of this man's life, and do not put innocent blood on us, for you, O Lord, have done as you have pleased. That's a pretty incredible prayer for a pagan. Don't miss it. There's something happening in their lives. I'll come back to it in a moment. Verse 15, so they pick up Jonah and they throw him into the sea, and the sea stopped. It's raging. Now, have you noticed that

Before they throw him in, there's not one offer of repentance to God, not one prayer to God. And as soon as he hits the water, the sea grows calm. Verse 16 says, then the men feared the Lord greatly. Oh, now wait a second. Did you catch that? You ought to circle that word fear, track it back to where Jonah said, I fear God. Now they're fearing God, and it says they fear God greatly. Jonah said that earlier, and he didn't mean it. Do they? Well, notice they offered a sacrifice to Yahweh and made vows. This is no foxhole conversion, by the way. They make these vows when? After the storm is over. After they have been delivered, they promise God to serve him as God alone. Imagine the revival. And Jonah missed it. Prodigals miss the good times of God's Spirit because they're too focused on not having their way with God's Spirit. So they miss these times. Let me pull out two truths of God's grace here that I observe in these scenes. Number one, even when Jonah was disobedient, God used him for his glory. It's interesting to me, the conversion of these pagan sailors. I mean, who would have ever thought it possible? It's the revival in this little book, actually, that is most often overlooked. And yet, in spite of himself, Jonah would be used as a messenger of God to deliver just enough of an introduction that would bring about the submission of these old, salty sailors. One more lesson, God's grace. Jonah was discarded by these sailors, but he is not discarded by God. I love that truth that we can observe here. Now, God has a fish just about ready to move in. And I'll tell you something. If I'd been God, I would have sent a shark. A big one, yeah. So, you know, Jonah could be swallowed whole. I know how the story ends. I'd have made sure Jonah lived, but he'd have teeth marks. He'd never forget. The good news here is that while Jonah wants to forget about God, God has not forgotten about Jonah. Jonah has resigned. God hasn't. You and I can never tire God out. Where sin abounds, grace abounds even more. In fact, as it relates to the walk of Jonah with God, a wonderful beginning is about to take place.

Stephen Davey on Wisdom for the Heart. Jonah missed two revivals in this little book, and today we watched him miss the first one, right there on the deck of a ship, because he was too focused on running from God to notice what God was doing around him. We'd love to hear what God is doing in your life through this program. Has a lesson hit home? Has something Stephen taught helped you through a hard stretch or given you clarity when you needed it? 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

0: Many of us handle hard times better than good ones. We're almost more comfortable with struggle than with rest, with mourning rather than joy. Strange, isn't it? But Chuck Swindoll says there's a reason for that, and a remedy. Today on Insight for Living, Chuck shows us why God doesn't just want to heal your pain, He wants to transform it into something you'll carry forward with gratitude. Teaching from Esther chapter 9, Chuck titled his message, After the Ache, Celebrate.
1: But I read verses 17, 18, and 19. I read about a people who decided, let's name this day a day for a holiday. Let's call it Purim. All this annihilation of the enemy was done on the 13th day of the month Adar, and on the 14th day, they rested, of course. They made it a day of feasting and rejoicing. How appropriate. The Jews who were in Susa assembled on the 13th and the 14th day of the same month. They rested on the 15th day. Took them a little longer to kill their enemies. And they made it a day of feasting and rejoicing. How appropriate. How good. Therefore, the Jews of the rural areas who live in the rural towns make the 14th day of the month Adar a holiday for rejoicing and feasting and sending portions of food to one another. It reminds me of the spontaneous celebration that occurred shortly after Jamestown and Plymouth. But after enduring the bitterness of winter, the early forefathers of our great country decided to kill a few wild turkeys and in primitive kind of ovens to bake fine cakes and pies and to pull from the land some of the produce and from the sea some of the fish and have a feast and to celebrate a giving of thanks to God for surviving the awful winters of the past. It wasn't official until the governor of Massachusetts made it official in their New England. But until then, it was a spontaneous celebration of praise. It was their Purim. Those in the old country said, you will never make it. You will regret it. And it was their thanksgiving to God for changing their sorrow into joy. It becomes official at verse 20, down through verse 28, and how significant these words appear. Mordecai, whom I believe wrote the book of Esther, recorded these events, and he sent letters to all the Jews who were in all the provinces of King Ahasuerus, both near and far. Now, take notice of several things in this present time. First of all, notice the date of the celebration. Obliging them to celebrate the 14th day of the month and the 15th day of the same month annually. So it was to be an annual holiday. Two holidays, really, the 13th and the 14th. Next, notice the reason for the holiday. Because on those days, the Jews rid themselves of their enemies. And it was a month which was turned for them from sorrow into gladness, from mourning into a holiday. You see, they had already planned who would be buried where and who would die and how. I mean, the families had perhaps rehearsed it in their mind over the dinner table. They knew it was coming until God intervened. And now they chose the very days when they would have been annihilated and exterminated. And they turned those days from sadness and mourning to rejoicing and celebration. It was to acknowledge the change of events. That's the reason for this time of celebration. Look at the expression of it. 22 continues, that they should make them days of feasting and rejoicing and sending portions of food to one another and gifts to the poor. This is all being written into the record. This is the way it will be for the Jews from henceforth. Then the name of the holiday. Thus the Jews undertook what they had started to do and what Mordecai had written to them. For Haman, the son of Hammedatha, the Agagite, the adversary of all the Jews, had schemed against them to destroy them and had cast Pur, that is the lot, to disturb them and to destroy them. And when it came to the king's attention, he commanded by letter that his wicked scheme, which he had devised against the Jews, should return on his own head, and that he and his son should be hanged on the gallows. Therefore, call these days Purim, after the name of Pur. And because of the instructions in this letter, both what they had seen in this regard and what had happened to them, let it be written. The custom was to take place annually. The Jews established and made a custom for themselves and for their descendants, for all who allied themselves with them. Look at this, so that they should not fail to mourn. No, to celebrate. To celebrate 2 days according to their regulation and according to their appointed time annually. Ask many people what the book of Esther represents. They will tell you it's a book of tragedy. Now, I don't read tragedy in Esther. They will tell you it's the early Holocaust. There's no Holocaust in Esther. There's a threat of a Holocaust. Do you know this is the only book the Jews can turn to find a roots for their holidays of Purim? Do you know when they still to this day read from the scrolls of Esther that little children and young adults and old alike, when the name Haman is mentioned, they pound on their desks and they pound on tables and even with shoes, they pound on pieces of wood, boo and hiss. And then others, when they announce Mordecai and Esther, they cheer and they shout voices of joy in honor of Esther. It's a reenactment of the story of triumph. It's called Purim. Look at 28. Here's the purpose. So these days were to be remembered and celebrated throughout every generation. And by the way, it's still going on. Every family, every province, and every city. And these days of Purim were not to fail from among the Jews, or their memory fade from their descendants. There it is. You know, in 2 or 3 generations, nobody would have remembered Purim. Oh, only a few. But it's like talking to today's generation about the difficulties of World War II. And they listen, they smile a bit or cock their head to the side, and they have no memory of what many of us call the Great War. You know, in another generation, Vietnam will just be a place on the map. There will be no memory. There will be no sense of anguish. No sadness over loss. Even the emotion would be gone if it weren't for the establishment of a celebration. You see, this is the reason many of us appreciate a return to Washington, D.C., a city of memorials and monuments. Don't you love going there? It is one city that has not considered monuments an extravagance. A number of years ago, my daughter and I jogged early one morning in Washington, D.C. It was in the summer. The sun was just coming up. And we ran from our hotel down to the Washington Monument and turned, and along the lagoon to the Lincoln Memorial, and then over and around the Jefferson Memorial, and then back down to the Vietnam Memorial. At each memorial, we slowed a pace, and we talked. As we ran together, we rehearsed a bit of the life or a bit of the history that memorial represented. Memorials represent places to stand and to be quiet, to read and to reflect, and to pass on to the next generation the roots of a nation's heritage. They give the past significance because they give the past perspective. Men and women, one of my main fears of life and lifestyle where most of us live is that we have so few memorials, so few monuments, even mental monuments. Life is lived in the fast lane. Quick decisions, quick money, fast action, strong competition, so little time spent stopping and recording and learning. Have you observed that a divorce can come and sweep across a family and break it and bruise it, and life goes right on? That a young woman can get an abortion, and those who know cluck their tongues, frown, shake their head, and life goes on. And she later regrets it with words she cannot even utter, but life goes on. And for another, there's a financial reversal and a business fails and life goes on. And still another, there's a death or a heartache or a scandal. And before long, it's swept up in the whirlwind of activity and life goes on. And we're left with the anguish of a memory and so little perspective. You see, in order for there to be perspectives over these things, there must be monuments. There must be memorials. And they must be returned to and learned from and passed on. There must be the Purims in our lives, without which we live rootless, fast-lane lives without much significance. And you know the worst part of all? Our children learn less than little, often nothing, from our failures, our brokenness, and our sorrows. If anything, they learn only to hate like we hated, and to get revenge like we sought to do, or simply to drink themselves to sleep like so many choose to do. In 29 through 32, at the end of the story, all of it is made official. Queen Esther steps in and writes with full authority along with Mordecai to confirm this letter about Purim. And then the letters are sent to all the Jews in all the provinces, according to verse 30. And they established those days of Purim at their appointed times, just as Mordecai the Jew and Queen Esther had established for them. And the command of Esther, this chapter concludes, establishes these customs for Purim, and it is written in the book. There's a memorial established. There's a holiday for reflection. And to this day, even little children, centuries removed from the days of Esther, take off their shoes and pound on desks to remember the name of Haman, and cheer to the top of their voice as they listen again to the name of Mordecai and the name of Esther. They still learn from the ancient scroll. What is all of this saying? How does it relate to our lives today, pray tell? Well, most of all, I think it's saying all of us, when looking back, can see sadness and remorse and nothing else unless perspective is provided. And I think it is saying, unless we provide some kind of perspective, we will do nothing but sigh and grieve over our past. In light of that, I have a suggestion and I have a warning. My suggestion is this, that each one of us raise up memorials, mental monuments that turn tragedies into triumphs. Each one of us. That we raise up memorials to turn tragedies into triumphs. Webster says, a monument is lasting evidence of something or someone notable. Webster defines memorial serving to preserve remembrance, a commemoration. Think back for a moment to the coming of the boll weevil. All of you are old enough to have a few crop failures, disasters. Think back. Have you built a monument to it? It may be too close and too raw for you to do it today, but don't spend the rest of your life licking your wounds over yesteryear, or you will experience a grim future. What did you learn from it? How did it turn in your life? You can't change it. It's over. Sure, you should have known better. Sure, I could leave you with all kinds of shame on the shoulds and woulds and oughts that I could lay on you. You could lay on me. But what did you learn from it? You see, it's that's worth passing on to the next generation and the next. Here's the warning. Don't turn the memorial into a shrine. Isn't it strange those who travel in the land of Israel today are told this is a piece of wood from the cross? And this is a piece of wood from the cross. One cynic said, if I gathered up all the wood that was told me to be a piece of the cross, I could have built a battleship. Who cares about a piece of wood from the cross? It isn't in existence. Who needs it? What I need is a memorial, and God's given it in the table, the bread and the cup. That's the memorial of the cross. And he left it as a legacy for people of faith. And every time we sit at the table, children are to understand, sweetheart, the bread represents the body. Honey, this piece of bread is for his body, which was given for. And the juice, represents his blood. This is a memorial. And we remember this because he died for us. But it isn't a place to worship. We don't worship the elements. We don't bow before the table where they're served. We worship the memory and the significance, the triumph of the cross. This is what makes Christmas so wonderful. See, the enemy would love that we just do nothing but keep it merry. Just Merry Christmas. A legend is told of the time Satan and his demons were having a Christmas party. As the demonic guests were preparing to depart, one grinned and said to Satan, "Merry Christmas, Your Majesty." At that, Satan replied with a growl, "Yes, keep it merry. If they ever get serious about it, we'll all be in trouble." Get serious about it. It is the birth of the baby. It is the coming of God. It is the intervention of God's presence. Get serious. It is the invitation to take him and own him as Lord, Master. Don't seek to find the site where he was crucified. Don't seek to locate the tomb from which he was raised. They've made them all into shrines. You need the Savior. Really, what I offer today is an answer to the ache of life. An answer to the Hamans whose shadows have crossed your lives, and to the would-have-been holocausts that would have devastated your existence. I suggest you make a memorial out of it. And the lessons you learned from it that have turned you into a person God wanted you to be, those are the things to pass on and on and on. I don't know what all of this says to anyone else, but it says a whale of a lot to me. It says, I'm grateful for a book that has recorded the whole story that hasn't quite yet ended. It will next time. But it's a story of triumph that grew out of tragedy, ecstasy out of agony, celebration out of an ache. When they nailed him on a cross, I imagine that night a lot of them got drunk. I'm sure they toasted one another with triumphal words. I'm sure the empty-headed fools that ran the government thought, another crazy gone from us. Finally got rid of that headache. In the eerie hours of the morning, 3 days later, there was the beginning of a celebration. And that's a message we return to every Easter because God gave us a memorial. My question to you is, how long will you stay at the ache and the heartache and the brokenness of your pain? When will it become for you a purim, a time to learn and to pass on the lessons, the beginning of the rest of your life? When?
2: Let's bow together, shall we?
1: Imagine for a moment stepping before the real tomb from which he was raised. Imagine looking into the distance and seeing the shadow of the real cross that the sands of time have not erased. The real scene. Now imagine standing before him, whose hands are scarred, whose side was pierced. Are you real sure you have a relationship with him that will take you into and beyond eternity? Are you certain he is your God and Savior? He invites wise people to come to him to this day, to see themselves in their sin and lostness and brokenness, and to come and join the company of the faithful, to come and adore him.
3: Our Father, we realize that in life there are these events that occur that bring us a deep ache of heart. In fact, they break our hearts. They're hard to bear. They're hard to hear. They're hard to deal with. They're hard to recover from. But when we begin to get your perspective on these things, when we begin to see your hand at work, turning our heartaches into causes of celebration, we realize yet again that the life of faith pays off. Thank you for honoring your name, even through the midst of our trials. Thank you for a reminder that in the end, you win. Thank you, Father, for personalizing events in such special ways to make us realize that memorials can be built in places of monuments of misery or memories that break our hearts. Bring us back to those memorials from time to time to strengthen our faith as we call to mind what you have done in turning curses and heartaches into causes of celebration and blessing. We thank you for all of this, and we claim these things today by faith in the name of Jesus Christ, our Lord and Master, our triumphant King. Amen.
0: Pain has a long memory, but as Chuck Swindoll reminded us today, God specializes in turning mourning into celebration, transforming the very day meant for destruction into a feast. The question isn't whether your boll weevil has come, it's whether you've built a monument yet. This is Insight for Living, and we're coming near the conclusion of Chuck Swindoll's 12-part biographical study on Esther, a woman of strength and dignity. While there's still time, we encourage you to take advantage of the bundle of resources that we've assembled for this study. It includes the Searching the Scriptures Bible Study Workbook, Chuck's full-length biography of Esther, and the complete collection of 12 sermons on CD. 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Chuck, we're coming up on another milestone here at Insight for Living. On June 30th, we'll close the books on another ministry year and step into our 47th year of ministry. At moments like these, it's imperative that we remain laser-focused on our primary mission.
3: Not long ago, I had the privilege of sitting with a small group of young pastors, bright, eager, serious about their calling, and they came loaded with questions. I loved it. One of them leaned forward and asked me something I've been asked 100 times, but it never gets old. He said, "Chuck, how do I quicken the hearts of my congregation in a world that spends more time staring into a cell phone than reading a Bible?" I smiled, because I've been waiting my whole life for that question. Stick to the Word. That's it. That's the answer. Don't chase trends. Don't craft clever self-help messages dressed up in religious language. Don't try to out-entertain the entertainment world. You'll lose that race every single time. Just open your Bible, tell your people who God is. Let the text speak, and I promise you, you will never, ever want for an audience. His word is inexhaustible. His character is genuinely, breathtakingly awesome. And I mean that in the purest sense of the word. Not a hashtag, not a throwaway adjective. Awesome. Here's something you may not know. Insight for Living reaches a remarkable number of pastors. We train them. We resource them. We come alongside them in their calling. And when you impact a pastor, you impact a congregation. When you impact a congregation, the ripple effect spreads through families and then through generations. That's not a small thing. That's a legacy. As June 30th approaches, I want to invite you to invest in the next generation of cross-proclaimers. Your gift doesn't reach just one person. It reaches a pastor who reaches hundreds, who raise up families, who carry the message forward long after you and I are gone. What are you waiting for? Let's invest together. The cross we proclaim is worth every penny.
0: 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I'm Bill Meyer. 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

0: The late Arthur Watson was an executive with IBM and later U.S. ambassador to France. He had a humorous take on being too cautious in life. He said, "Show me a man with both feet on the ground, and I'll show you a man who can't put his pants on." Well, Mr. Watson was saying that sometimes it's necessary to stand on one foot instead of two, and to take a bit of risk in life. If the Apostle Peter had remained standing on both feet, he never would have climbed out of his boat and walked on the water to reach Jesus. Well, this is David Jeremiah encouraging you to get on the road to new life. Discover God's times to step out in faith on Route 66.
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3: Forgiveness is unconditional in that sense that it's freely given, and it does the most good to the person who forgives. Otherwise, you're going to go through life just holding grudges in every direction. And that makes no sense. I've accumulated unfair or unkind assaults and attacks. I don't hold grudges on those. My heart is full of forgiveness because I don't want to live with bitterness.
4: Welcome to Grace to You with John MacArthur. I'm your host, Phil Johnson. In a few moments, John MacArthur is going to teach the Bible in a much different format than he usually does on this broadcast. Instead of preaching verse by verse through a passage of Scripture, he's going to field questions from members of his home church about the Bible and the Christian life. He might even answer a question or two that you've wrestled with. So let's begin today's Q&A. You'll hear the first question, and then you'll hear John respond.
5: Hello, Pastor. In one of your sermons, you say that we should forgive as God forgives unconditionally and that he requires repentance and restitution. But when I read 1 John 1:9, which says, if we confess our sins, he is faithful and just to forgive as our sins and to cleanse us from all unrighteousness. It seems that he only forgives if we ask for forgiveness. And Luke 17:3 says that if someone asks us, then we forgive. How do I reconcile these passages with forgiving unconditionally?
3: So let me ask you this. Have you confessed to God every sin you've ever committed?
5: Oh,
3: okay.
5: Wait.
3: No, you haven't.
5: No. Yeah.
3: Because you don't even know a lot of them.
5: Right.
3: So are those that you didn't confess not forgiven? No, of course not. They're all forgiven.
5: Okay.
3: So what you have in 1 John is simply a pattern of life. This simply talks about the relationship that a believer has with the Lord, which is a relationship of open confession and full forgiveness. It's not down to every single solitary sin transactionally has to be brought up before God or doesn't get forgiven. That just would put us all in dire jeopardy. So taking that and moving back to your question, I still believe that the Lord, whether we confess our sins in specifics, all of them, or leave some out, forgives them all. So it's safe to say the Lord forgives sins we never confess, right? Okay. So when you're talking about relationships, do you have the right to withhold love and kindness and mercy and grace and forgiveness from someone who has not asked you to forgive them some sin? No. The magnanimous thing is to simply say, as a general heart attitude, I forgive. It doesn't have to be transactional. Now, having said that, the relationship is not likely to be fully restored until the person you've already forgiven comes back and wants to make it right. Now, that's not always the case because, look, there are people who sin against us. I mean, people sin against me or against Patricia, we don't say, okay, that's the end of those people until they show up, you know, on their knees and plead forgiveness. They're not going to be a part of our life. You don't do that. You just overlook a transgression. because love covers a multitude of sins. And you fully embrace those people and you treat them with love and kindness and forgiveness. Otherwise, you're just accumulating bitterness. Forgiveness is unconditional in that sense that it's freely given. And it does the most good to the person who forgives. Otherwise, you're going to go through life just holding grudges in every direction. And that makes no sense. I've lived long enough life to have accumulated a lot of, I suppose you could say, unfair or unkind assaults and attacks. They're pretty common. I don't hold grudges on those. My heart is full of forgiveness because I don't want to live with bitterness. And I'm not waiting for everybody to show up and explain to me why they did this to me. That'll put you in a loony bin. I mean, you'll be impossible to live with. You'll isolate yourself from every human relationship if everybody who crosses you has to go through some transactional event to get you to forgive them. So I think that's how the Lord forgives us, even for things we don't even know we've done against Him. And that's just a general expression of His love, and it has to be the same with us. Okay?
5: Thank you.
6: Hi, John.
3: Hi.
6: I've heard expressions in churches, things like, God put on my heart to get you a little gift, and God led me to pray for you today. Don't these common phrase expressions sound genuine and innocent enough? But this same pattern can continue and progress on to expressions like, God put on my heart to buy a new car, or things like that. Question, if the latter is clearly bogus, wouldn't the former be equally presumptuous? Thank you.
3: Yeah, I think it's a slippery slope, Richard. I really do. If you start saying things like, the Lord put it on my heart to do this and do that, how do you know that was the Lord? That's a dangerous category to operate in. Maybe the Lord does want you to have a new car. Maybe He wants you to have an old car. Maybe He wants you to walk. Maybe He wants to make Uber successful. But whatever it is, you're not going to know that. You don't have access to His will. I think it's better to say, having considered all the options, I think I need a car. Or because I care about you, I want to buy you a gift. I think we do play very fast and loose with attributing things to God. And it might be harmless at some point to say, well, the Lord put you on my heart, and so I prayed for you. That's possible. But again, how do you know that that was actually the Lord? You don't have a red light on your head that goes on when it's the Lord and stays off when it's just you. You don't have any mechanism to know that. And so I think you have to be careful with that kind of language, particularly in the evangelicalism of our time when so many charismatic people have pushed that to an absolutely extreme point where they try to defend everything they do as if God has led them to do this when in fact they don't know that. The Spirit of God leads us. I believe the Spirit of God prompts our heart. But I only know that in retrospect. I only know that looking back and saying, wow, look what happened when I went there. Look what happened when I did this. I never know that on the front end of anything. I mean, just that interview that I did with Ben Shapiro, if you were to say to me, are you going to do that? I wouldn't say, well, the Lord put it on my heart to do that. I don't know that. I said, I think it's a good opportunity. I'd like to meet him. I'd like to have a conversation. I think I want to do that. In retrospect, I look back and say, what a great opportunity for me to present the gospel. I didn't know what the conversation was going to be like. So I think it's better to wait until you see the unfolding providence of God in anything in your life and look back and give God the glory for what came out of that. And that's how His providence works. We don't know that going in on the front end. Right in the middle.
7: Hi, John. My name is Peace. Understanding and agreeing that social justice isn't the gospel from your series earlier this year, my question is, how should a person of color, like myself or anyone else in the church, actively respond and react to different issues of justice in a democratic society in regards to police brutality cases proven to be true affecting me and communities around me while still staying true and prioritizing the saving gospel?
3: Yeah, really good question, Peace, and what a wonderful name.
7: Thank you.
3: You have to stay out of trouble just because of your name.
7: I do.
3: Your mother and father were very wise.
7: Yes.
3: Look, what we don't want to do is over-categorize groups of people. We don't want to overgeneralize, whether we're talking about people of color, or whether we're talking about white people, whether we're talking about Latin people, or whether we're talking about police, or whether we're talking about governmental authorities, or whatever we're talking about. I think as Christians, we desire to uphold justice. When you look at 2 Samuel, you look at the book of Exodus, when Moses was going to select leaders, they had to be just and righteous and not take a bribe. And in 2 Samuel, if you're going to be a ruler, you had to fear God. You had to have the fear of God as well as be just and righteous. I think we have a right to expect that in society from our leaders. Government exists to, according to Romans 13, to punish evildoers and protect those who do good. I'm talking about temporal good, well-behaved citizens. We don't live in a perfect society, far from it. This is not a theocracy. This is not a kingdom with God ruling. This is a broken, fallen world under the power of Satan. But I think the danger in all of these things is that we tend to label groups of people and generalize, and I think that's unfair. There are people who have a heart of compassion for those who suffer. There are some people who are indifferent to suffering, but they're not identified by their color or by their race or by their economic status. I think we have to be very careful about that. There are troublemakers of every stripe and of every kind. There are leaders in our government who are corrupt, and there are leaders in our government who do the best they can to be honest. There are police, and I think for the majority of them, they do the best they can to serve us in the way that they're expected to serve us. And there are renegades at that level as well. So I think as a believer, I don't want to be in a position where I am blanketly condemning any group of people or any class of people. I want to give honor to righteousness where it exists, and I want to confront evil where it exists. But it has to be personal and identifiable. And I think the reason we have conflict in our country is we have one group of people shouting at another group of people in huge generalities that create guilt beyond where guilt should be legitimately identified. So I just think to be peacemakers, and we're to live quiet, peaceable lives, that's what Scripture says, submit ourselves to the authorities. We understand there's injustice. We get that. Christians are persecuted around the world. That's really injustice. You see what's happening in Africa, and Christians are being killed and slaughtered over there. Churches are being attacked and assaulted. But we don't retaliate as Christians. We don't start revolutions. We don't do protests. We don't try to tear down the government. We submit, commit our souls like Jesus did to a faithful Creator, and live out righteous lives in our society. I think for a Christian, personally, you have to confront injustice and where there's a lack of mercy and a lack of compassion and a lack of understanding, or where there's racism or anything else. As Christians, those are all sins. They need to be dealt with in our hearts, and they need to be confronted. But you don't want to jump on the sort of identity bandwagons that tear the fabric of culture apart. And certainly you don't want that in the church. Okay? Does that help?
7: Yeah. Thank you.
3: You're welcome, Peace. Thank you.
8: Hi.
3: Hi.
8: My name is Joey.
3: Hi, Joey.
8: Considering a world full of pain and suffering and the very real possibility of eternal hell for many, why should a believer bring a child into this world?
3: Why should a believer bring a child into this world? Because of the ultimate existential possibility that that child could end up in hell, right? I mean, that's the essence of that question. That is a question that has been pondered by Christians through the ages. The answer to the question is simply that the Lord says, be fruitful and what? Multiply and fill the earth for His glory. For His glory. Now that poses a very interesting issue. You have no guarantee that the child you bring into the world is going to become a believer, but I do believe that any child that comes into the world, in the end, one way or another, will bring glory to God. It may be the glory of God fulfilled in the manifestation of even His wrath. It may be the glory of God fulfilled in the manifestation of His grace. But we do have this promise in Scripture that if you bring up a child in the way he should go, when he's old, he will not depart from it. And the whole idea of having children for believers is to pass righteousness from one generation to the next. You don't want to become too fatalistically existential about children. You want to, as a believing couple, you want to say, we are called by God to pass righteousness to the next generation. We do that by having children and raising them in the nurture and admonition of the Lord and praying for their salvation and working the gospel into their lives for the sake of their salvation. We put our trust in God that His purpose will be accomplished. So, what you need to think about when you're going to have a child is that having the child is just the beginning of a lifelong commitment to bring that child to the knowledge of Christ. In a very real sense, you are creating your most intimate mission field. You're having children, not so that you can show off your babies in their latest fashion. You're having children so that you can pass righteousness to the next generation. And the Scripture is full of promises from God to faithful parents. God's blessing will fall on those faithful parents. So this is God's plan and God's purpose. But God always accomplishes His purpose through faithful people. So you don't want to think about it as some kind of fatalist and say, I'm going to have a baby because I want a baby, and whatever God wants to do with that kid, He can do. You rather want to say, we're going to have a child, and we're going to pour our lives into that child for the glory and honor of God, and God will honor that commitment.
9: Hi, Pastor John. My name is Claire.
3: Hi, Claire.
9: My question is, how do you battle unbelief and the fear of unbelief when you know that the Word of God is true, and you want to believe it, but sometimes you're just unable to?
3: Well, there's an illustration of that in our Lord's life where a man came to Him and said, Lord, I believe, help my unbelief. And I think that becomes a prayer. You need to ask the Lord to strengthen your faith, to increase your faith. But I will also tell you this, the more you understand the Word of God, the stronger your faith becomes. I think one of the real tragedies in talking about the church today is you have so many people who are evangelical Christians who go to church and are abysmally ignorant of the Bible. They hear these ridiculous kind of messages. I don't even know. You know, I call it little Bo Peep preaching. They take something from the Bible and use it as a pretext to preach. And it's like using little Bo Peep. Little Bo Peep. She was little. She was insignificant. She was nobody. Even her name was insignificant. Bo Peep. And she lost her sheep. Everywhere, people are lost. This is the inane, pretextual preaching that I hear all over the place. But they'll come home. I haven't figured out wagging their tails behind them, so. The way that faith grows is by a greater apprehension of the truth of the Word of God. As the Word saturates your mind and heart and takes over your thinking, faith is stronger and stronger and stronger and stronger. I tell you that because that's the testimony of Scripture, and that's a personal testimony from somebody who has been in the Word of God for a long, long time. And I can just tell you that doubt died for me a long time ago. And I'm not talking about doubt about me. I always come short.

0: of understanding the Word of God. That is why expository preaching is so important. I was reading a book today, a book on Reformed preaching by Joel Beakey, and he was talking about John Calvin. And John Calvin said, we must do expositions of the Scripture. This is what launched the Reformation. Churches during the Reformation had an exposition of Scripture every day of the week. And on Sunday, there was a 6 a.m. service, and there was a 9 a.m. service, and there was a 12 service, and there was a 3 o'clock service, and sometimes a 5 o'clock service for the exposition of Scripture. It was said about Ulrich Zwingli, who was the Swiss reformer, that he preached at least 7 sermons a week in the exposition of Scripture. Just think about the big evangelical world out there that claims to be Christian, has no idea what the Bible says, no real grasp of the depth and truth of Scripture. This is what stunts faith. So, and then if you go to the Christian bookstore and you get a bunch of silly things like Jesus Calls or whatever else, that doesn't help. So I think our faith grows as we know more about God and know more about His plan, and that comes from the Scripture. Okay? Who's next? We'll try to go, if you have a short question, real quick.
1: My name is Ron.
0: Hi, Ron.
1: And first of all, my wife and I would like to thank you for your teaching in Thessalonians. It's answered a lot of questions.
0: Good.
1: Which brings us to another question. We have a question with regard to Old Testament prophets, and when they're speaking under the power of the Holy Spirit, and they made promises to the people they were speaking to, if those promises, having been adopted into this family, are applicable to us. An example in Jeremiah, for I know the plans that I have for you, declares the Lord, for your welfare, not for calamity, give you a future and a hope. You know that. So is that for us today?
0: Yeah, very good question. There are some promises made specifically to the nation Israel. There are some promises made specifically to a group of people historically. But a promise like that, where God says, I know the plans that I have for you because you are my people, I think that's a universal promise. You know, we don't have the promise, for example, of the land of Israel. That was given to the Jewish people. So there are promises that the context will tell you. But then there are those promises that simply reflect the Lord's pledge to provide all that He possesses to His own people, and that would be a part of that. There are promises that God made specifically to Israel. For example, you hear people quote this all the time, if my people who are called by my name shall humble themselves and pray and seek God, then will I don't know the exact words, come from heaven and heal their land. That's a promise to the nation Israel with regard to their land. That's not a promise to the church, that if we pray that, America's going to be healed. So there are promises that the context will tell you that, but there are those general promises like that one that certainly stretch to all believers. In Jeremiah 31, the promise of a new heart, a new spirit, the new covenant promise, while directly given to Israel, extends to anyone who believes, because the new covenant truth, the new covenant promises of God are given to all of those who come to God through the work of Christ. So the context will dictate that to you, but I think you need to embrace those general promises.
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0: 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Watch Grace to You television this Sunday on DirecTV Channel 378. And then be back next week as John MacArthur begins a study called Restoring Marriage. It's another half hour of unleashing God's truth one verse at a time on Monday's Grace to You.
1: 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I'm Dr. Wes Stafford of Compassion, hoping that you are ready to enjoy as author, motivational speaker, and comedian Ken Davis shares about our favorite topic, kids.
2: It was bedtime. 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There's something buried in their mind.
3: Whatever reason it is, they don't want to go. I said, go to bed.
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3: You're stalling.
4: I need to have a drink of water.
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3: Because you wet the bed.
4: I quit.
3: I said you didn't quit. You wet the bed last night. She said,
4: the cat did that.
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2: One moment, Adrian Simancas was kayaking in the Strait of Magellan in Chile with his father. The next, the 24-year-old was engulfed in the mouth of a humpback whale. After a few seconds, the whale released Adrian into the frigid waters. His life vest caused him to float to the water's surface, and his father helped him to safety. The Old Testament prophet Jonah also had an encounter with a large sea creature. Jonah refused to follow God's directive to preach a message of repentance to the Israelites' enemies, the Ninevites. So he boarded a ship in the opposite direction of Nineveh. When the ship got caught in a storm, Jonah convinced the crew to throw him overboard. Then Jonah chapter 1 verse 17 says, "Now the Lord provided a huge fish to swallow Jonah, and Jonah was in the belly of the fish 3 days and three nights." Jonah went from fleeing from God to crying out to him. From inside the fish, Jonah prayed to the Lord his God. God heard Jonah and rescued him. Then Jonah preached to the Ninevites, and they repented. If God could hear Jonah's plea from inside a big fish, he can hear us and rescue us from wherever we are. Instead of running from God, let's run to Him in prayer, knowing that He will answer us when we cry out to Him. Today's encouragement was provided by Our Daily Bread.

0: This is Max Licato. Mark 1:35 says, Jesus went out and departed to a solitary place, and there he prayed. This dialogue must have been common among his friends. Has anyone seen Jesus? Oh, you know, he's up to the same thing. Praying again? Yep, he's been gone since sunrise. Jesus would even disappear for an entire night of prayer. Prayer for most of us isn't a matter of a month-long retreat or even an hour of meditation. It's a conversation with God while driving to work or waiting for an appointment. God will teach you to pray. We speak, He listens. He speaks, we listen. It's prayer in its purest form. God changes His people through such moments. Here's my challenge for you. Every day for 4 weeks, pray 4 minutes. Then get ready to connect with God like never before. This is Max Licato.
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5: This is Getting God's Message, and I'm Lud Goltz. As we conclude our reading and study of the book of Acts, did you notice how often God communicated with individuals or did things in behalf of individuals at night? God delivered Christian leaders from prison during the night, spoke words of encouragement, and gave direction for what He wanted them to do. Often Christians prayed and worshiped during the night, and God responded powerfully. When I noticed this and remembered this happened throughout biblical history, I decided to write a book entitled Light in the Night for Living in the Day. I explain how God often gives insight initiatives during the night, like He did with Paul. Remember his Macedonian call at Troas? The encouragement to stay in Corinth, and the dream during the storm-tossed boat trip to Rome? I thought, maybe we hear better in the quietness of the night or see the light better in contrast to the darkness. Maybe we turn to God more readily in the loneliness of the night. Or it's easier to surrender and take hold of God's hand to guide us when engulfed by the night's darkness. I explain how you can prepare yourself to receive such light in the night and then respond by living it out in the day. If you'd like to receive a copy of the book, go to my website, gettinggodsmessage.org, and click on the contact link for my email and office addresses so you can write me. I look forward to hearing from you, and I trust that you will pray that this book and this message will encourage others to have their eyes open and ears open and heart open during the night when God wants to minister to them.

In Psalm 63, David said, "My soul shall be satisfied as with marrow and fatness, and my mouth shall praise thee with joyful lips, when I remember thee upon my bed, and meditate on thee in the night watches." To help you focus your thoughts upon God at the close of this day, we bring you this devotional meditation, From Morning and Evening, by Charles Haddon Spurgeon, the great English preacher of the 19th century. This evening's text is found in 1 John chapter 4 and verse 8. He that loveth not knoweth not God. The distinguishing mark of a Christian is his confidence in the love of Christ and the yielding of his affections to Christ in return. First, faith sets her seal upon the man by enabling the soul to say with the apostle, "Christ loved me and gave himself for me." Then love gives the countersign and stamps upon the heart gratitude and love to Jesus in return. We love him because he first loved us. In those grand old ages which are the heroic period of the Christian religion, this double mark was clearly to be seen in all believers in Jesus. They were men who knew the love of Christ and rested upon it as a man leaneth upon a staff whose trustiness he has tried. The love which they felt towards the Lord was not a quiet emotion which they hid within themselves in the secret chamber of their souls, and which they only spake of in their private assemblies when they met on the first day of the week and sang hymns in honor of Christ Jesus the Crucified. But it was a passion with them of such a vehement and all-consuming energy that it was visible in all their actions, spoke in their common talk, and looked out of their eyes even in their commonest glances. Love to Jesus was a flame which fed upon the core and heart of their being, and therefore from its own force burned its way into the outer man and shone there. Zeal for the glory of King Jesus was the seal and mark of all genuine Christians. Because of their dependence upon Christ's love, they dared much, and because of their love to Christ, they did much. And it is the same now. The children of God are ruled in their inmost powers by love. The love of Christ constraineth them. They rejoice that divine love is set upon them. They feel it shed abroad in their hearts by the Holy Ghost which is given unto them. And then, by force of gratitude, they love the Savior with a pure heart fervently. Beloved, do you love him? Ere you sleep, give an honest answer to a weighty question. This meditation was taken from Morning and Evening by C.H. Spurgeon. Please listen each evening at this same time for Morning and Evening.

0: With SRN News, I'm Ron Taylor. NASA has temporarily ordered astronauts to take shelter during repairs to fix a fresh leak aboard the International Space Station.
1: The five astronauts moved into the SpaceX capsule that is docked at the station while cosmonauts work to fix the leak, which is on the Russian side of the orbiting laboratory. NASA spokesperson Bethany Stevens said via X the decision was made out of an abundance of caution. The crew left the capsule and returned to regular operations after repair work was paused. That part of the space station has suffered from cracks and leaks over the years. NASA and Roscosmos decided to do a more extensive repair after fresh problems were found. Bernie Bennett reporting.
0: President Trump says he'll stay involved with the Kennedy Center, sounding more defiant than last week when a judge blocked his plans for a major restoration.
2: And a lot of people have asked me to stay involved with the Kennedy Center. We had a judge who's totally conflicted, but that's all right. He's a totally conflicted judge, should be ashamed of himself. But they've asked me in the strongest of language to stay involved with the Kennedy Center. We want to see, because the building will, I mean, it's very dangerous, number one. Number two, it was losing for years tremendous amounts of money. So I'm concerning that. But a lot of people have asked me to get it fixed. We have to fix the Kennedy Center, or we're both physically and from the standpoint of attendance.
0: Lebanon's president and prime minister are criticizing Iran for rejecting the latest ceasefire deal between the Lebanese government and Israel. In separate remarks Friday, they said their country should not be used by Tehran with a bargaining chip in its talks with Washington. President Trump says he wants his new acting director of national intelligence to cut the office, which has already been significantly scaled back during his second term. The president noted aboard Air Force One the size of the office had been way too high for too long. This is SRN News. Some states are giving Pride Month a pass.
3: Arkansas and Utah will not be celebrating the LGBT lifestyle in June. They have declared it Fidelity Month, focusing on, quote, cultivating fidelity to God, family, community, and country, according to Arkansas Republican Governor Sarah Huckabee Sanders. Alabama is celebrating Strong Families Month, and in Indiana, Republican Governor Mike Braun has branded June Nuclear Family Month. Tennessee is following suit. Michael Harrington reporting.
0: The Trump administration puts dozens of college campuses under investigation last year and cut federal funding unless they addressed issues such as anti-Semitism and transgenderism. Now federal officials are taking a wider approach. Multiple agencies are rewriting rules governing grants for all of higher education. New rules under consideration would require colleges to end diversity, equity, and inclusion policies and ensure they include more conservative voices. This is SRN News.
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0: Broken promise, one reckless spiral, and one decision that changed everything. When Miles Koberstein faced a quiet moral crossroads, he discovered a strength greater than his failure. 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
0: How do you do? There are moments in history when one man's courage ignites the hearts of countless others. You are about to hear of such a man, the first to give his life for the cause of the Good Shepherd, a man whose faith burned brighter than fear, and whose final words still echo through centuries. He lived, preached, and died with his heart, his mind, his very life, unshackled.

0: Jonas! You're early.
1: The rooster was early.
0: Well, the widows are already gathering there by the tables.
1: I thought I might help count the loaves before you give them all away.
0: Then you'll be the first man to number mercy. Come, they've waited long enough.
1: You will spoil them, Stephen. One day they will expect bread to fall from heaven.
0: Then I will only be repeating a miracle already done.
1: Always the preacher. Don't you ever tire of proving your faith?
0: No, brother. Faith proves itself.
1: Maybe. But if we keep giving like this, there will be nothing left for tomorrow.
0: Then we will trust God for tomorrow, just as we trusted Him for today.
1: You make it sound easy.
0: It isn't easy. It's joy. Come, Jonas. You will see. All right. No need to push. Peace be to you, mothers of Israel. Each of you shall have your portion.
2: You never forget us, Stephen. The others pass by, but you stop.
0: I stop because my Lord Jesus did. When he saw the hungry, he fed them. When he saw the weary, he lifted them up.
3: We've heard of your master, Jesus. They say he was crucified.
0: He was. But death could not hold him. He lives, and his spirit lives through us that follow him.
4: I'm still hungry.
0: Here you go, dear.
1: You give more than we have, my friend. You will empty the storehouse by noon.
0: Then let it be empty, Jonas. The Lord will fill it again.
4: Look, Mama. He gave me two pieces.
0: Then share one with your friend, and you will both have joy doubled.
3: We will pray for you, Stephen.
0: And I for you. Pray that I never grow weary of the Lord Jesus' calling.
1: You? Weary? Never.
0: Step forward. There's bread for everyone.
5: That's him. The one they call Stephen. You saw how they listen? They hang on every word.
6: Oh, I saw. He speaks that name again and again. Jesus. The council forbade it.
5: Then Saul must hear of this. He's been waiting for names.
6: He'll want more than names. He will want proof.
5: He will have it soon enough. Come, before the preacher's tongue spreads more poison.
7: From Chicago and produced by Pacific Garden Mission, this is Unshackled, dramatizing true life stories of real people. Founded in 1877, Pacific Garden Mission makes a big impact on the lives of the homeless in Chicago through food, clothing, lodging, and counsel. Some of our counselors know firsthand what it means to be homeless, so they are in a unique position to meet the holistic needs of our guests. The goal here is not just relief, but regeneration, which is what this program celebrates. Now for broadcast around the earth, here is episode number 3928 in the series Unshackled, the program that makes you face yourself and think. Some of the most powerful stories ever told come from the pages of Scripture. Accounts not imagined, but remembered and documented. This is one of them. It was recorded by men who saw it with their own eyes, disciples who watched courage triumph over fear. From their writings, we can trace the steps of a man named Stephen, whose faith shone so brightly that all of Jerusalem took notice. What you're about to experience is true. At only one point have we taken license to imagine the voice of the friend who watched him fall and rise again in glory. Our story then is drawn from the book of Acts, the story of Stephen the Martyr that we're calling The Face of an Angel. You'll hear it now on Unshackled.
1: Jerusalem, the city of promise and of tension. My name is Jonas. I had known Stephen for years before anyone called him a man full of faith in the Holy Spirit. He was my friend, my brother in the work, though between us, I never quite shared his fire. If you would have asked me then, I'd have told you I believed in God, like most people. My faith was the quiet kind, polite, careful, but faith was a garment I wore, not a fire in my heart. Stephen, he burned.
8: Friends, listen. We have important business at hand.
9: Quiet all. Hear Peter speak.
8: Thank you, John. Brothers and sisters, the word of God is spreading like wildfire. Praise his name.
9: Praise God.
8: But the daily serving of tables has become too heavy for us alone. It is not reason that we should leave the word of God and serve tables. Wherefore, brethren, look ye out among you seven men of honest report, full of the Holy Ghost and wisdom, whom we may appoint over this business.
10: Yes.
11: But we apostles will give ourselves continually to prayer and to the ministry of the word.
9: Amen. Yes.
12: Stephen!
4: Stephen, full of faith!
11: Philip!
4: Prochorus!
11: All very good men of faith, but we need seven.
9: Stephen!
10: Stephen!
9: Stephen!
10: Stephen!
9: Stephen! Stephen!
1: Did you hear that? They're shouting your name, Stephen, over and over.
9: Stephen!
1: I hear it, brother. You can't let them do this. Say no. Tell them you... We'll keep helping quietly, like always. This will put a target on your back.
0: Jonas, if the church believes the Spirit has filled me for this, how can I refuse?
1: Because I'm terrified for you. You already preach bolder than most. If they make you a deacon, an official leader, the Pharisees, the Sadducees, they will never let you alone.
2: Stephen! Stephen! The Lord bless you! My sister and I, we ate today because of your hands. You saw us when no one else did.
0: It was the Lord's bread, not mine.
2: Take the office, Stephen, please. There are so many more like us.
1: See what you've started. They love you, and love like that, it makes enemies.
8: The whole multitude has spoken with one accord. Stephen, a man full of faith and of the Holy Ghost, and Philip, and Prochorus, and Nicanor, and Timon, and Parmenas, and Nicholas! A proselyte of Antioch!
0: Lord, if this is your will, let me serve.
1: They have chosen you, my brother, but they have just pinned a bullseye on the most faithful heart in Jerusalem.
0: Then pray for me, Jonas. Pray that when the arrows come, I will still be looking up.
8: Let us pray and lay hands on these faithful seven!
1: Just like that, Stephen was chosen. While they laid hands and prayed, I stood in the back, relief and concern dancing inside me. Maybe now he would be too busy feeding widows to try feeding me his deeper faith. And yet, in the same hour his light blazed brightest, the shadows began to close in.
0: Jonas, wait! Do you hear him? Did you truly hear Peter tonight? That power that raised Jesus from the tomb, it's living in us. It's real, brother. I felt it like fire in my bones while he spoke. Why are you still holding back?
1: I heard the words, Stephen, every single one. But hearing and feeling are not the same thing. Oh, I heard. But all I felt was fear.
0: Fear? Of what? Of life? Of joy? Of the Spirit who loves you more than you could ever know?
1: Fear of losing you, a dear brother. You are not just teaching now. You are healing the sick in the streets. Yesterday, a blind beggar saw because you laid hands on him.
0: Yes, all glory to God.
1: The Pharisees have spies everywhere. They are writing your name on their scrolls, Stephen. And that Saul of Tarsus, he's been breathing threats and murder against the disciples of the Lord. He's seeking letters from the high priest to bind any who follow the way.
0: Let him seek.
1: One more miracle, one more bold word, and they will drag you before the council. I care too much to watch you throw your life away on this wildfire.
0: Throw my life away? Jonas, I have never been more alive. Remember Joseph, thrown into the pit by the very brothers who should have protected him?
1: Of course, yes. He was rejected, sold, forgotten.
0: Yet, God lifted him to save nations. Jesus was rejected by his own, nailed to a cross like a criminal. And God raised him to save the world. If that same spirit lives in me, how can I be silent?
1: Then be wise. Tone it down. Heal quietly. Preach in whispers.
0: Jonas.
1: I pray for you every night, Stephen, on my knees, begging God to cool this fire before it consumes you.
0: And I pray for you every night, brother, that the fire would consume your fear instead. I am not asking you to stand in the marketplace tomorrow. I'm asking you to stand with me in your heart tonight. Just let him in. All the way in.
1: Promise me, Stephen. Promise you will be careful. Promise me there is still time for both of us in this world.
0: There is always time. Until there isn't. That is why I cannot wait any longer. and neither should you, brother.
1: No matter how I warned him, Stephen pressed on. The synagogue of the Libertines schemed, but every debate left them speechless. What you cannot defeat, you destroy through other means.
6: We have heard him speak blasphemous words against Moses and against God.
10: What strange teaching is this?
12: He says that Jesus will destroy the temple and change the customs of Moses.
0: You twist my words. I said that Christ fulfills what Moses began. God does not dwell in stones. He dwells in hearts made new by his Spirit.
6: Blasphemy! You speak against the law! Blasphemy!
13: Enough! You twist his words. Stephen only speaks of the prophets, of promise.
10: Promise? He dishonors everything holy!
0: No, Elder. I honor the law. It points to the Messiah. To Jesus, the Holy One of God, whom you rejected and crucified.
14: Stone him!
10: Not yet. The council will hear this man's poison for themselves. Bring him before the Sanhedrin.
0: If you would listen, you would hear truth, not poison.
12: We have heard enough.
10: Seize him!
13: Stephen, don't speak. You will only make them angrier.
0: Jonas, how can we be silent when we know the truth?
1: They dragged him through the temple gates, shouting like madmen. I followed, helpless, praying for words that would not come.
7: We'll hear the conclusion of Stephen's story in just a moment. 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
15: Make way and give honor. High priest of the Most High God, appointed guardian of the altar, steward of the house of the Lord, he who bears the breastplate of judgment, High Priest Caiaphas.
16: Bring forth the witnesses to speak their charge against this man, Stephen of Jerusalem.
15: I present Saul of Tarsus, a Pharisee, trained in the law under Gamaliel.
16: Very well, Saul. Let the accusations be spoken.
17: Lord High Caiaphas, this man, Stephen, ceaseth not to speak blasphemous words against this holy place and the law.
16: Quiet! Quiet! Proceed.
17: We have heard him say that this Jesus of Nazareth shall destroy this place and shall change the customs which Moses delivered us.
1: I pressed myself into the shadows, hoping not to be noticed among the crowd packed tight in the council hall. But every eye in that chamber was fixed on Stephen. At first, I thought it was his boldness that gripped them. But then I saw it too. His face, lit with a radiance not of this world. It was calm, clear, shiny, as it had been the face of an angel.
16: Let the accusations be entered before the council. Stephen of Jerusalem, charges have been brought against you that you speak blasphemous words against Moses, against God, and against this holy place. What do you say to these things?
0: Men, fathers, and brothers, the God of glory appeared unto our father Abraham and said, Go to the land I will show you. From him came Isaac, Jacob, and the 12 tribes. God raised up Moses to lead our people from slavery, but they turned from him and made idols.
17: Speak not to us of idols.
16: Take care how you choose your words in this chamber.
0: Would you have me lie before God? You received the law by the hand of angels, yet you have not kept it.
17: Enough! He blasphemes with every breath.
0: And you insult God, you stiff-necked and uncircumcised in heart and ears. You do always resist the Holy Ghost. As your fathers did, so do you. Which of the prophets have they not persecuted? They slew them which foretold the coming of the Just One, of whom you have been now the betrayers and murderers.
16: Silence! Thou wouldst judge the council itself?
0: I judge nothing. The scriptures judge you. You received the law by the disposition of angels and have not kept it.
1: Stephen told them their own story, the story of the Israelites' rebellion. Again and again, God reached. Again and again, Israel refused. It was too much for them. Their fury broke loose like a flood. They snarled, ground their teeth like beasts. But Stephen gazed up, luminous, unafraid, as if he saw what they could not.
0: Behold, I see the heavens opened, and the Son of Man standing on the right hand of God.
17: Do not listen to him. Drag him out. Drag him out of the city.

0: And so they rushed him out of the city. Men grabbed stones and shouted in anger. Stones were everywhere, on the road, along the walls, in the hands of men who would not listen. They forced him beyond the city gates. The shouting followed us into the open ground, where the law required such sentences to be carried out. Stephen knelt in the dust, his face lifted to heaven, shining like the sun.
1: The sentence has been pronounced! Let the witnesses come forward!
0: Men removed their cloaks so they could throw freely. The Pharisee named Saul stood nearby, watching, approving, holding their garments as if this were ordinary business.
2: Let it be done properly. Let the witnesses cast the first stones as the law commands.
0: I wanted to run forward. I wanted to shout for them to stop. But fear held me where I stood. No one spoke for a moment. All I could hear was the sound of the wind across the field. And then, the first stone caught Stephen in the head. He buckled slightly, then raised up again as a thin line of blood ran down his face. The crowd remained silent for a moment, as if appalled by what they were doing. Stephen then looked skyward and said,
3: Lord Jesus, receive my spirit. Father, into thy hands.
1: Hear him still!
4: Blasphemer!
3: Lord, lay not this sin to their charge.
2: Leave the body. The sentence has been carried out. Gather the cloaks. We move on from here.
4: Yes, Saul.

0: were gone, I stepped forward. I had watched my friend die and done nothing. Stephen. His body was broken, but his face was calm. There was no anger there, no fear, only peace. You prayed for them, even while they were killing you. I knelt beside him, ashamed of my silence, ashamed of my caution, ashamed of the faith I claimed to have. Stephen believed enough to die. I had barely believed enough to speak. God, forgive me. That was the moment I understood. Faith is not safety. Faith is obedience. Still, I didn't want to be alone, and I didn't want to be seen. So I went where I knew someone would still be awake. Philip, one of the seven chosen along with Stephen.
1: Jonas?
0: I didn't know where else to go.
1: Come in. You saw it, didn't you?
0: Every moment.
1: Sit. They shouldn't have done that.
0: They shouldn't have been able to. I was there. I could have said something.
1: And you would be dead, too.
0: Then maybe I would have been faithful.
1: Stephen wasn't faithful because he died. He died because he was faithful.
0: He wasn't afraid. Not once.
1: No.
0: I was.
1: We all are. Until we aren't.
0: He looked at them like he felt sorry for them.
1: Because he did.
0: He prayed for them while they were killing him.
1: Jesus did the same.
0: Then why wasn't Jesus there to stop it?
1: He was standing.
0: Stephen said that.
1: Yes.
0: And you believe him?
1: With my life.
0: I've lived carefully. I've believed just enough to feel safe.
1: Oh, that's not belief, Jonas. That's distance.
0: Then tell me how he did it. How he stood there like death wasn't even real.
1: He didn't look at death. He looked at Christ.
0: And if I look?
1: Then you won't be able to look away again.
0: I don't want to run anymore.
1: Then don't.
0: If I speak, they'll come for me too.
1: Yes?
0: Then teach me what he taught.
1: He didn't teach it. He lived it.
0: Then I'll do the same.
1: We'll pray. Lord Jesus Christ.
0: I believe. Fear didn't vanish all at once, but it no longer ruled me. Days later, I returned to the marketplace, not with anger, not with fear, but with a quiet certainty I had never known before. And so, brothers and sisters, rest assured that the Most High dwelleth not in temples made with hands. Heaven is his throne, and earth is his footstool.
2: You are the man that was with Stephen.
0: Yes. I was.
3: He spoke to us when we were hungry.
0: Yes, and he spoke the truth about Jesus Christ. And when he died, he left it behind for the rest of us to carry.
3: Why would you speak here now?
0: Because hope does not belong in hiding. Jesus of Nazareth lived, died, and rose again. He forgives sins. He restores broken hearts. And he gives life that does not end at the grave.
2: You speak with peace.
0: Because I have found it. I once believed quietly. Now I believe completely. And I want you to know him as well. Some listened. Some asked questions. Some walked away. And some believed. Stephen's voice was gone, but God's message lived on, not in fear, but in faith.
4: You've just heard the true story of Stephen from the Book of Acts, a man who believed so completely in Jesus Christ that even death could not silence him. And you've heard what that faith awakened in Jonas, who once stood quietly on the sidelines, until he could no longer remain silent. Now the question turns to you, listening friend. Who is Jesus Christ to you? Is he only a name from history, or a belief you've kept at a careful distance? Or is he the living Son of God, the Savior who stands ready to forgive, to restore, and to give eternal life? That is the question. What will you do with Jesus? If you've never entered into a personal relationship with him, consider this moment. Jesus Christ died for your sins, rose again, and offers forgiveness and new life to all who will repent of their sins and trust him. If you already believe, but you've lived quietly, half committed, ask yourself honestly, is your faith something you hold or something that holds you? You can step forward today, not into danger, but into grace. Simply speak to God where you are. There are no special words, just a sincere heart. You might say, Lord Jesus, I believe you are the Son of God. I believe you died for me and rose again. Forgive my sins and take my life. I want to follow you. And when you do, you won't walk alone. The same Christ who stood for Stephen, the same Spirit who gave Jonas courage, will be with you as well. So, consider the Savior Jesus Christ today. It will be the most important decision you will ever make. If you need help making this crucial decision, we encourage you to call 1-888-NEED-HIM or visit chataboutjesus.com. 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This is program number 3928. Heard in this special story, The Face of an Angel, about Stephen the Martyr, were Demetrius Troy, Jeff Parker, Brad Armacost, Stephen Spencer, Carmen Bayujo, Amanda Marcheski, and Cheryl Lynn Galimo. Original music, Don Badorf. 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

Music Till Dawn for our late hour listeners here on VCY America. Alice Hanshee Mortensen wrote this poem as she reflected on the waning years of her life. It's entitled Growing Old. Oh, may I not, as I grow old, be selfish and demanding, but may I look at youth today with love and understanding. May I remember they're the ones God made to carry on the principles of faith and love long after we are gone. May I not let my aches and pains of growing old confound me so much that I complain till it's no joy to be around me. May I reach out in sympathy to those who are in sorrow, reminding them though sorrow comes, there'll be a bright tomorrow. And in the meantime, let me live with thanks for blessings given, just cheering others every day upon my way to heaven. Music Till Dawn.

0: I'm Bryce Johnson with this Unpacking It Sports and Faith Minute. Many of my favorite athletes are the ones who perform at a high level, yet never seek the spotlight. I love athletes who do something amazing without making a big deal about it. What about in life? Are we concerned with drawing attention to everything we're doing? When we give away money or serve others, do we want to make sure we get the proper recognition for what we've done? As we follow Jesus, we're called to bring glory to God, not ourselves. In Matthew 6, Jesus told us, when you give to someone in need, don't do as the hypocrites do, blowing trumpets in the synagogues and streets to call attention to their acts of charity. 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Today, let's humbly follow Jesus without seeking personal recognition as we seek to serve Him. I'm Bryce Johnson, and you can unpack that. 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

Vic Eliason here, and welcome to this segment of Music Till Dawn. One evening I had the privilege of sitting at the supper table with the man who wrote this song. His name was Haldur Lillinus. The words I think you'll recognize. Jesus will walk with me down through the valley. Jesus will walk with me over the plain. When in the shadow or when in the sunshine, if he goes with me, I shall not complain. Jesus will walk with me when I am tempted, giving me strength as my need may demand. When in affliction his presence is near me, I am upheld by his almighty hand. Jesus will walk with me, guarding me ever, giving me victory through storm and strife. He is my comforter, counselor, leader over the uneven journey of life. Jesus will walk with me in life's fair morning and when the shadow of evening must come. Living or dying, he will not forsake me. Jesus will walk with me all the way home. Jesus will walk with me. He will talk with me. He will walk with me in joy or in sorrow, today and tomorrow. I know he will walk with me. Music Till Dawn.

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Thanks for joining us on this segment of Music Till Dawn. I thank thee, Lord, that thou dost bless with cleansing day by day, that in thy strength there is success and victory all the way. Thy life becomes my very own, as in thee I abide, and trusting in thy death alone, I too am crucified. So glad that I may have a part in this thy plan divine, I give thee body, mind, and heart, and take thy life as mine. Oh, let me serve thee, Lord, I pray, and win the lost for thee, that weary souls along life's way may Jesus only see. Music Till Dawn.

0: I'm Ruth Kramer with Mission Network News. Cuba's oil supply ran out this month as the United States fuel blockade continues. U.S. leaders claim national security concerns and a desire to see political and economic change for Cuba. But as usual, it's the everyday people who bear the cost. Moises Perez-Padron is the director of RTM Cuba, Transworld Radio's partner in Cuba. He says some regions are experiencing 2 to 3 day blackouts, but the Cuban church remains focused on helping those in need and preaching the gospel. Pray for the many families who lack food, medicine, and water. And how does war in Iran affect surrounding nations? Samuel with Redemptus Stories says in the country of Jordan, the impact has been a significant drop in tourism. Without a peace agreement in Iran, safety concerns persist, and all sectors of society grapple with the fallout, including the church. Despite having fewer formal opportunities for outreach during this time, Samuel says war builds spiritual dependency and faith. Mission Network News is a service of One Way Ministries. I'm Ruth Kramer.
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4: When you turn on the news or doom scroll social media, it's easy to be discouraged, depressed, and even downright scared. 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But when he started looking around him, he began to sink. 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

The book of Psalms 77:11 says, I will remember the works of the Lord. Tonight we are sharing beautiful poems from the pen of Norma Helgerson. Here is a poem entitled Remembering. When I look back, remembering God's leading through the years, my heart rejoices in His grace and sometimes brings forth tears. His guidance and constraining love, when I would go astray, renews my faith and thrills my soul as I look back today. So little did I understand, much less appreciate, when so gently He restrained me before it was too late. Remembering brings encouragement and fills my heart with praise, because I know He'll faithful be through all my future days. Remembering, from the pen of Norma Helgerson.

0: I'm Bryce Johnson with this Unpacking It Sports and Faith Minute. Many of my favorite athletes are the ones who perform at a high level, yet never seek the spotlight. I love athletes who do something amazing without making a big deal about it. What about in life? Are we concerned with drawing attention to everything we're doing? When we give away money or serve others, do we want to make sure we get the proper recognition for what we've done? As we follow Jesus, we're called to bring glory to God, not ourselves. In Matthew 6, Jesus told us, when you give to someone in need, don't do as the hypocrites do, blowing trumpets in the synagogues and streets to call attention to their acts of charity. But when you give to someone in need, don't let your left hand know what your right hand is doing. Give your gifts in private, and your Father, who sees everything, will reward you. Today, let's humbly follow Jesus without seeking personal recognition as we seek to serve Him. I'm Bryce Johnson, and you can unpack that. 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

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Vic Elias and your host here, welcoming you to this segment. Share with us the words of this song. Our God, our help in ages past, our hope for years to come, our shelter from the stormy blast, and our eternal home. Under the shadow of thy throne, thy saints have dwelt secure. Sufficient is thine arm alone, and our defense is sure. 1,000 ages in thy sight are like an evening gone, short as the watch that ends the night before the rising sun. Our God, our help in ages past, our hope for years to come, be thou our guard when trouble comes, and our eternal home. Music till dawn.

0: Back to Genesis with Dr. John Morris, president, author, and creation seminar speaker with the Institute for Creation Research. Dr. Morris, was the ark big enough to carry all the animals that needed to be on board?
1: Most assuredly it was, Chris. The ark was even bigger than it needed to be. Carefully estimating how many different kinds of animals there were before the flood and the average size, we see that the ark was more than sufficient for the task. In fact, it probably could have carried many more animals. I suspect that it also could have carried many more humans, too. But they had all rejected God's offer to repent and get on board. They died in the flood, but there was room on board. Chris, we don't know all the details about the flood, but those that we do know fit very nicely into the Back to Genesis truth of creation and the flood.
0: If you'd like to go back to Genesis, you can find us on the web at www.icr.org. For the Institute for Creation Research, I'm Chris O'Brien. Thanks for tuning in.
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5: Do the issues of life have you feeling depressed and discouraged? Perhaps you don't feel life has been fair to you. Maybe your circumstances have taken you to the point of murmuring and complaining against God. Consider these words from Dr. Warren Wiersbe. While sitting in my backyard one evening, I heard a robin singing merrily from atop a TV aerial. As I listened to him sing, I preached myself a sermon. Since early dawn, that bird has done nothing but try to survive. He's been wearing himself out, hiding from enemies and looking for food for himself and his little ones. And yet, when he gets to the end of the day, he sings about it. Here I am, created in the image of God and saved by the grace of God, and I complain about even the little annoyances of life. One day, I will be like the Lord Jesus Christ, and for that reason alone, I should be singing God's praises just like that robin. Reminding you to bless the Lord with all that is within you, this is VCY America.

Music Till Dawn continues throughout the night here on VCY America. I'm your host, Vic Elias, and I appreciate the privilege that I have each evening to share some of these thoughts and what I feel some of the most beautiful music with you, our listeners. There's a little verse of encouragement written by Alice Hanshee Mortensen. Prior to her being promoted to be with the Lord, she wrote this regarding the hand of the Lord. He holds my hand. Dear Lord, I thank you for this unknown day in which decisions must be made. This day in which fond hopes may rise and then completely fade. That through the vast uncertainty of this so transient land, your love for me will never fade, nor let go of my hand. Music Till Dawn.

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Music Till Dawn. Vic Eliason here with a few words and much more music. Music throughout the night. Here's some words from a familiar song. In fact, it dates back to 1874. I am trusting thee, Lord Jesus, trusting only thee, trusting thee for full salvation, great and free. I am trusting thee for pardon. At thy feet I bow. For thy grace and tender mercy, trusting now. I am trusting thee for cleansing in the crimson flood. Trusting thee to make me holy by thy blood. I am trusting thee to guide me. Thou alone shalt lead, every day and hour, supplying all my need. I am trusting thee for power, thine can never fail. Words which thou thyself shalt give me must prevail. I am trusting thee, Lord Jesus, never let me fall. I am trusting thee forever and for all. Music Till Dawn.

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Vic Eliason here with Music Till Dawn. Good to have you with us. Here's the words of an old song. I am going to a city where the streets with gold are laid, where the tree of life is blooming and the roses never fade. Here they bloom but for a season, soon their beauty is decayed. I am going to a city where the roses never fade. In this world we have our troubles, Satan's snares we must evade. We'll be free from all temptations where the roses never fade. Loved ones gone to be with Jesus in their robes of white arrayed, now are waiting for my coming where the roses never fade. Here they bloom but for a season, soon their beauty is decayed. I am going to a city where the roses never fade. Music Till Dawn.

0: Hi, I'm Johnny Erickson Tata, and some people call a million-dollar painting an investment. But I say if you can't pack it into your luggage when you step into the other side of eternity, do not call it a lasting treasure. Now, I am not poking fun at your great-grandmother's silver service. I'm just asking for a little perspective. For if you had all the money in the world, you could not purchase a single day. That day is a 24-hour gift from God that He wants you to invest. Invest in the kingdom means pouring yourself into things that'll last for eternity, like friends around you and family. It means to spend your time and treasure on behalf of others. 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To be a heaven-hearted Christian, you have to invest. So today, do as Matthew chapter 6 advises, invest, and guess what? You'll store up yourself treasures in heaven.
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Music Till Dawn continues each night, every night, here on the VCY America Network. Periodically, we'll weave some thoughts, some verses, some songs, some words in between the music, hopefully that God will use them to enrich our lives. Here's an old song that you rarely hear ever sung, but listen to these powerful words. When someday in heaven's glory I am ever in God's care, will there be someone to meet me that I won for Jesus here? Millions now in darkness dying, lost for all eternity. Give me grace that I may bring them tidings of salvation free. Savior dear, oh, let me ever be a shining light, I pray, so that sinners lost and dying home to Thee might find their way. I will go, God's love compels me, to a world in sin and need, and for heaven rescued many from the wayward lives they lead. Shall I find some star, I wonder, in my crown in glory land? Or shall I be empty-handed when before my God I stand? Music Till Dawn.

0: I'm Bryce Johnson with this Unpacking It Sports and Faith Minute. Many of my favorite athletes are the ones who perform at a high level, yet never seek the spotlight. I love athletes who do something amazing without making a big deal about it. What about in life? Are we concerned with drawing attention to everything we're doing? When we give away money or serve others, do we want to make sure we get the proper recognition for what we've done? As we follow Jesus, we're called to bring glory to God, not ourselves. In Matthew 6, Jesus told us, when you give to someone in need, don't do as the hypocrites do, blowing trumpets in the synagogues and streets to call attention to their acts of charity. 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Today, let's humbly follow Jesus without seeking personal recognition as we seek to serve Him. I'm Bryce Johnson, and you can unpack that. 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

Music Till Dawn continues throughout the night here on VCY America. Have you looked up into the heavens and seen the graceful soaring as the birds often fly over the countryside? Here's a poem by Alice Hanchey Mortensen. I think it's a poem that will speak for itself. It's called Soaring. Sometimes God takes away our props that we might lean on Him, allows temptation so we'll grow and triumph over sin. Sometimes He takes away our strength for doing earthly things to rest our bodies that our souls may soar on eagle's wings to heights ne'er dreamed when busyness did all our vision fill. Let's not resent it when He says, "Come ye apart, be still," nor chafe at disappointments and unexpected delays, but keep on soaring neath His wings with gratitude and praise. Music Till Dawn continues.

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Music Till Dawn for our late hour listeners here on VCY America. Alice Hanshee Mortensen wrote this poem as she reflected on the waning years of her life. It's entitled Growing Old. Oh, may I not, as I grow old, be selfish and demanding? But may I look at youth today with love and understanding. May I remember they're the ones God made to carry on the principles of faith and love long after we are gone. May I not let my aches and pains of growing old confound me so much that I complain till it's no joy to be around me. May I reach out in sympathy to those who are in sorrow, reminding them though sorrow comes, there'll be a bright tomorrow. And in the meantime, let me live with thanks for blessings given, just cheering others every day upon my way to heaven. Music Till Dawn.

It's always a privilege to have you with us here on Music Till Dawn. And just want to say that your cards and letters are always appreciated. The mail is impossible for us to answer each and every letter, but it helps us to realize the people that this musical ministry is touching. And I want to say thank you. For those who'd like to write to us, our mailing address is simply Music Till Dawn, 3434 West Kilbourne Avenue, Milwaukee, Wisconsin, 53208. And again, thank you for joining us. Hope you'll be with us again tomorrow evening on this program, Music Till Dawn.

0: effort, they would have succeeded. This is Dr. David Halcombe at Heritage Baptist College, Franklin, Indiana. Maybe you, with a little more effort, would be able to get your associate's or bachelor's degree. We refer this as our personal distant learning program, which provides you a relationship with a professor instead of a platform. Won't you call me today and let me help you finish at 317-246-8915. What seems hopeless can become glorious success. Talk to me personally. This is Dr. David Halcombe saying goodbye for now.
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Achievement is the result of continual effort. There's a thin line between failure and success. Often, people throw up their hands in defeat when, with a little more

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1: With SRN News, I'm Ron Taylor. President Trump gave a speech and met with farmers in Wisconsin in a preview of what his midterm campaigning might look like.
2: We love the farmers. We love everything about your state.
3: The president described the Republican Party as the only option for farmers.
2: As president, I fought for the American farmer like no one has ever fought before. Nobody's like I'm up here today. I don't need this. I got elected. I'm here because I like the farmer.
3: Trump has scheduled a weekend at his estate in Bedminster, New Jersey, and will then attend game three of the NBA Finals in New York Monday night. I'm Jennifer King.
1: The Treasury Department is warning banks about the risks of serving people living in the country illegally.
4: It's part of the Trump administration's efforts to tighten immigration controls. The Financial Crimes Enforcement Network, or FinCEN, issued guidance following an executive order by President Trump in May. That order requires banks to scrutinize customers' citizenship more closely. But it is less aggressive than initially expected, since it doesn't mandate collecting citizenship information. Treasury Secretary Scott Bessent emphasized preventing illegal aliens from exploiting financial institutions. Banks are pushed to watch for red flags like identity theft and payroll fraud. Haya Pinjwani, Washington.
1: Ugandan authorities have tightened border controls with Congo to prevent Ebola spread. Traders are frustrated as their goods, including plantains and fish, risk spoiling in long truck queues. The border closure, effective since May 28th, followed Congo's Ebola outbreak in Ituri province. Officials aim to reduce cross-border movement, fearing contagion. With virtually no strings attached, Congress is on the verge of providing a massive infusion of cash to the Homeland Security Department. The $70 billion package that was approved by the Senate and now goes to the House will enable President Trump's mass deportation agenda for the remainder of his term. This is SRN News. Another pro-abortion bill advances in Illinois.
5: Lawmakers have approved a measure that would allow underage girls to get birth control without the approval of their parents. Democratic Governor J.B. Pritzker says he will sign it. Pritzker is a vigorous promoter of abortion, and with the help of a friendly legislature, he has worked hard to make Illinois one of the most pro-abortion states in the union, as well as a destination for women from pro-life states who want to end their pregnancies. Michael Harrington reporting.
1: Same-sex marriage has been the law of the land since 2015. The Supreme Court ruling that it isn't necessarily the last word on the issue. Lawmakers in at least 11 states introduced legislation for their current or most recent sessions calling for a ban on gay marriage. Most didn't pick up the momentum, but the Tennessee House passed a measure to allow private citizens and organizations not to recognize the unions, and Idaho's House passed a resolution calling on the Supreme Court to undo the decision. This is SRN News. World Cup fans who thought they scored free tickets will now have to pay full price. We get more on the story from our international correspondent, Marcella Sanchez, following this report.
6: FIFA has canceled World Cup tickets issued to about 60 fans who mistakenly got them for free because of a website error during the checkout process. Soccer's ruling body issued a statement saying it regrets the error and any inconvenience caused, adding that those tickets remain reserved for the fans who were affected to buy at the agreed price. The tickets were sold through the official World Cup site on May 21st. It's the latest glitch in an often controversial World Cup ticketing program. The Attorneys General of New York and New Jersey are investigating FIFA for possible violations of consumer protection laws. I'm Marcela Sanchez.
1: You'll find more details at srnnews.com. I'm Ron Taylor reporting.
7: 1 Peter 1, verses 24 and 25. For all flesh is as grass, and all the glory of man as the flower of grass. The grass withereth, and the flower thereof falleth away. But the word of the Lord endureth forever. And this is the word which by the gospel is preached unto you. 1 Peter 1, verses 24 and 25, telling us that God's word does not change.
8: Here is the National Weather Map for VCY America. Today's weather map shows two low pressure systems, the first in Canada with its associated warm front extending from Canada into North Dakota, and its associated cold front extending from Canada into Montana through Northern California and out to sea. with two waves of low pressure riding along that front over Northern California and Central Montana. The second low also in Canada, with its associated warm front extending from Canada through Maine and out to sea, and its associated cold front extending from Canada through Michigan and back into Montana, with two waves of low pressure riding along that front over southeastern Montana and northwestern Nebraska. Severe thunderstorms are possible today over portions of eastern Montana and western North Dakota, along with southeastern Michigan, the northern two-thirds of Ohio, western Pennsylvania, and southwestern New York State. Now the weather forecast for cities in the VCY listening area. Rockford, Illinois, for today, partly cloudy skies with a chance of scattered showers and thunderstorms, high around 86. Stockton, Missouri, for today, increasing cloudiness with a chance of scattered afternoon showers and thunderstorms, high around 82. Phoenix, Arizona, for today, sunny skies, it will be hot, high around 107. And Huxley, Iowa, for today, becoming partly sunny, high around 88. That's the forecast. I'm meteorologist Jim Vaughn for VCY America, Christian Information Radio.

0: The U.S. Supreme Court protects life and the First Amendment. This is Matt Staver with Freedom's Call. The High Court recently handed down a unanimous decision in a case that upholds the right of pregnancy centers to protect the privacy of its donors. The New Jersey Attorney General launched an unlawful investigation against First Choice Women's Resource Centers and demanded it hand over private records and donor information. In 2023, the Attorney General issued a subpoena claiming the centers were misleading consumers with a vague website and demanded to have its donor records and operational records spanning the last 10 years. Thankfully, the High Court ruled that this group of faith-based pregnancy centers can now challenge New Jersey's unconstitutional subpoena in federal court before the state officially moves to enforce it. The government has no business harassing pro-life ministries and supporters because it disagrees with their pro-life cause. Stay informed at Liberty Counsel's website, lc.org.
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0: Now, here you go, kids. One strawberry whiz-bang, one very berry blowout, and one triple chocolate malted with a fudge brownie on the side.
1: Thanks, Mr. Whitaker.
0: You're welcome, Camilla. Enjoy. Although I feel I should put a warning sign on you, Matthew. There's enough chocolate in that shaken brownie to energize a small Swiss village.
2: Believe me, after the week I've had, I need every bit of it.
1: Right, like you've had it tougher than any of the rest of us.
2: Yeah. I did. Believe me, Mr. Whitaker, I had it far worse.
0: I'm not sure what you're talking about.
2: You haven't heard about what happened this past week at our house?
0: No. What happened?
1: Grandma came. That's what.
2: Abuelita, you mean. You have to say it in Spanish.
1: Oh, yeah. Abuelita. Anyway, it wasn't just her. It was like a stampede of family. You really didn't hear about this?
0: Maybe I'm not getting out enough. What happened?
2: Well, first of all, you've got to

0: understand that when Abuelita comes to visit, Mom, changes.
1: Garage, check. Bathrooms, check. Bedrooms, check.
0: Mom?
1: Good. Matthew, where are your sisters?
0: I think they're still alphabetizing soup cans in the pantry.
1: Check. And your father?
0: Last I saw him, he was crawling under the porch to fix that squeaky step.
1: Check. And how about you? How are your assignments going?
0: Great. I'm done. And I was wondering...
1: What was that?
0: I don't know. Anyway, I was wondering if I could skip going to the airport and head over to Wits End for a while.
1: Well, let's see. Did you flip all the furniture cushions in the living room?
0: Yep.
1: Did you dust everything, move all the furniture, vacuum, and put everything back?
0: I even wiped the baseboards.
1: Wonderful! And have you created a Matthew clone who can be at the airport in an hour, kiss your loving abuelita, and make her feel as important as she deserves?
0: No.
1: Then you'll be leaving with us in about 20 minutes.
0: But Mom!
1: Oh my goodness, what happened to you? David, you're a mess.
2: There was this spider the size of a Volkswagen under the house. That squeaky step will have to wait.
1: That's all right. We'll come in through the garage. Now, I need to color coordinate the plates in the cupboard.
2: Hold on. Ava, the house doesn't have to be perfect.
0: Yeah, Mom. Nobody has ever walked under the couch. And Abuelita's sure not going to move it to see.
1: This is my mother we're talking about. She'll sense the dust is there. Now, Matthew, tell your sisters to finish. We'll need to leave soon.
0: Okay, Mom.
2: Honey, take a breath. Everything looks great.
1: I'm sorry. I get so...
2: Don't worry. We'll have the place worthy of the queen. If we had a queen, I mean. Okay, everybody, another quick once-over double time. We are in the car in 20.
1: There she is.
2: Oh.
1: Mama, we're over here, Mama.
3: Grandma.
4: There's my hija. What a sight for these sore eyes. And the niñas, look at how big you've gotten. You're all grown up and beautiful. You don't need to wear a diaper, you old abuelita. Take that off and give me a hug. mija.
1: Mama. It's so good to have you here.
2: Mama Lucia, it's great to see you again.
4: Hello, David. Ay, estás tan delgado.
2: I don't... In English, please?
4: You're so skinny.
2: Oh.
4: Why don't you eat more? Eva, how many times have I told you a skinny man is not a happy man?
2: No.
4: Aren't you cooking for him?
2: Me? No. She does great. I eat all I can stomach.
1: David?
2: No, that's not what... I was supposed to come out in a good way, and it didn't. Ava is a muy incredibly blow cook.
4: What is this incredibly? Ava, have you still not taught this man how to speak?
1: Mama.
2: Oh, hey, look. I recognize that colorful set of bags. Why don't I get these kids to help me? We'll get these to the car. Let's go.
4: It is just as well we don't stand around here. There is so much to be done.
1: No, Mama. I want you to come home with us and enjoy. No schedules to keep.
4: Don't be silly, Eva. We must prepare for the wedding.
1: Wedding? What wedding?
4: Rosalita's.
1: Rosalita's getting married next year. I think we can hold off on worrying about my sister's wedding for one weekend.
4: Next year? Hasn't she spoken to you? Ay, that girl. She and her fiancé decided to get married this week.
1: Oh?
4: And she wants to be married here, in Odyssey.
1: Oh!
4: At your house.
1: Oh, no!
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0: By the time we got back home, Mom had started breathing again.
3: But the situation was more complicated than we thought.
6: Oh, really?
3: Everything about Aunt Rosalita is complicated.
2: So, let me get this straight. Rosalita wants to get married here because she has two fiancés?
4: No, no. Rosalita has only one. You see, she was engaged to Orlando, but they broke up.
2: What? I thought she really loved Orlando. What happened?
4: Rosalita told him that she didn't want him to celebrate her 30th birthday. She made him promise to forget it.
2: Okay, and?
1: He believed her.
3: She dumped him for not giving her a birthday party?
4: Orlando said the same thing while weeping into his chimichanga.
2: Okay, so if Orlando is out, then who is she marrying?
4: Rodrigo.
1: Forget about the who for a minute. I'm still back at the why. Why does she have to marry him this week and in our house?
4: Well, Orlando was so overcome with jealousy that he threatened to disrupt her wedding next year. It was getting so messy. Rosalita decided to elope with Rodrigo and be done with it. Can you imagine?
1: Elope?
4: Exactly. I told her absolutely no eloping. Her marriage must be with family and in a church. So Rosalita said, since I was coming here to visit you, then she would get married here.
0: Grandma?
1: Abuelita.
0: Abuelita. Our house is in a church.
4: I know, and it breaks my heart. But the kind of church I always dreamed of for her doesn't exist in Odyssey. You're not big on Spanish design here, I noticed.
2: True.
4: So I compromised, and she compromised, and, well, here we are.
1: Glad to know we're a compromise.
4: You don't mind doing this, do you, Eva? It is for your sister, after all.
1: No, if that's what you want, Mama.
4: It's not her fault. She is so beautiful, and it drives the men crazy.
1: Nope, can't hate her for that.
0: So Dad took the week off. And he and Mom recruited all their friends in the neighborhood to help get stuff set up fast.
3: It was hard work.
0: And then certain people started ransacking my stuff.
3: Now, hold on.
0: You can't deny it, Olivia.
3: I wasn't ransacking.
0: Hey, what were you doing in my room?
3: Helping Abuelita.
0: In my room? What were you doing?
3: We're getting ready for the wedding, so I needed some coins from your collection.
0: What? What do my coins have to do with the wedding? Am I paying for it?
3: No, silly. The coins are part of a Latino tradition Abuelita told us about. It's where the groom gives his bride 13 gold coins. They represent Jesus and the 12 disciples.
0: But they're my 13 coins.
3: Given for a good cause. Do you want to tell Abuelita that you're not willing to give 13 coins to Aunt Rosalita's wedding?
0: Okay, fine. But couldn't we cut it down to just 4? Call it Jesus and a couple close friends?
3: No. I think Mom was going to ask you about it. But, well, I figured since we were cleaning out your room anyway, I just would...
0: Wait. Go. While you cleaned out my... Let me see. It's empty! Where's all my stuff?
3: Well, we had to move it down to the basement while our cousins are here. They're going to stay in our rooms, so Abuelita had us clean everything up.
0: But it was just getting comfortable after the last big clean.
3: Sorry, take it up with the management.
0: Mom!
6: Oh, come on, Matthew. It's not like you were the only one who went through Abuelita's cleanup. She even washed my good soccer shoes. I don't think she understands the importance of well-placed mud.
7: Well, that is a rare gift.
6: Those shoes will never fit me right again. My season is shot.
3: The bedroom smells better, though.
6: Hey.
0: Anyway, about halfway through the week, the relatives started arriving.
3: I didn't know we had so many uncles, aunts, and cousins on Mom's side of the family.
6: And taking care of them was no picnic either.
2: Hi, welcome to our home.
1: Hi, come on in.
4: Bienvenido.
1: Please, come on.
2: Make yourself comfortable.
1: Siéntense, están en su casa.
2: I didn't know there were so many coming.
6: Neither did I.
3: Mom, we're running out of soda.
1: There's more in the pantry. Just keep popping tops and serving, Camilla.
3: I am, but I'm really getting a cramp in my pouring arm.
2: Camilla?
3: Okay, 3 dozen more sodas. Coming right up.
1: Mama, you didn't say there would be so many.
4: Don't worry. We'll make room.
2: Make room? They're staying here?
1: They are our guests.
2: Maybe I could arrange some hotel rooms, although that would cost a fortune.
4: No, no, we cannot do that. They will not mind closeness. I have thought it all through. Besides, lots of the aunts and uncles are sponsors.
2: Sponsors would.
1: Oh,
2: Hello. Hey. Welcome to our home.
1: Bienvenidos, prima.
4: Maria, bienvenida.
2: Please, make yourself comfortable.
1: Bienvenidos, casa.
2: I'm sorry, sponsors?
4: Yes, sponsors. They pledge to share the expense of the wedding so you don't have to bear the burden.
2: Well, that's nice.
4: I've spoken with them all. It will work out fine, but we can't add to their debt with hotel rooms.
2: Oh, okay. I understand.
1: Who covers the cost of the mental ward?
2: Hello. Welcome to our home.
1: Bienvenidos.
8: Hola, ¿cómo estás? Oye, por cierto.

0: What in the world is that?
1: Okay, Mom, you have got to do something about this.
2: What? What? What's going on?
1: They are on the front lawn. Come on, look.
0: Who's on the front lawn?
1: Mom, Dad, is this cool or what?
3: I'm so sorry. I should have known this was going to happen.
2: Mama?
0: Okay. Why is there a mariachi band on our front lawn?
3: It's Orlando, Rosalita's ex-fiancé. He found out that the wedding is soon. I have gone out and spoken to him, but he refuses to leave.
0: Did you tell him she's not even here yet?
3: No. If he finds out she's not here, then he'll go looking for her. And who knows what will happen. Eva, you must talk with him from the window.
2: What?
3: You look so much like Rosalita. If you stand at the window and speak from there, he will think it's her.
2: I'm not doing that.
1: This is so embarrassing. The neighbors are coming out with their video cameras. Ooh, that's a great idea. I'll go get ours.
3: Eva, you must convince him you're Rosalita and tell him to go away. It's for the family.
2: Absolutely not. I'm not going to impersonate my sister.
1: Please, Mom. Our whole family's going to be a big video joke on the internet, and my life will be over.
2: Oh, I'll talk to him, but as myself. Hold it. Wait. No, wait, stop.
4: My precious, beautiful Rosalita, please. You must see me.
2: No, I'm not your Rosalita.
4: Yes, it must be once again. I am here to throw myself at your mercy. I love you. I love you.
2: No, you don't understand.
4: Give me forgiveness. Make me your husband. And I will clean for you. I will cook for you. Slave for you.
2: Oh, he cooks and cleans?
0: Eva?
2: This just isn't working. He thinks I'm her.
3: Then tell him you love another.
0: You know, I could always turn on the sprinklers.
2: No, no, I'll try to make him understand, but Rosalita's gonna owe me big. Oh, it's going to be a long night.
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6: Did it work? Did your mom get Orlando and his band to leave?
1: Yeah, amazingly, she did. But that only added to the tension in the house. Sleeping on the floor, taking turns in the bathroom.
7: All of my stuff getting used. Everybody going nutty over the wedding plans.
1: And Aunt Rosalita hadn't even shown up yet. Finally, we had a family meeting in the only place we could get some privacy.
0: Eva, could you come with me for a moment? In here?
2: The bathroom?
0: Mm-hmm, that's right.
1: Hi, Mom.
8: Hi, Mom.
2: Oh, you're all in here.
8: Yes.
0: We need to talk.
2: Do we?
0: We have come up with something to relieve the pressure before this house splits at the seams. When I went out for milk last night, I almost didn't come back. Had I taken my toothbrush...
2: Is this how everybody feels?
8: Yes.
2: I was hoping this would be good for you, that you could be a part of my family's traditions.
7: Yeah, we get that, Mom.
1: We don't mind giving up our rooms and using sleeping bags in the basement, but... Well, I haven't slept for a week.
7: And I haven't used the bathroom in a week. And I haven't... You haven't used the bathroom in a week, Camilla?
1: Ew. Then you don't want to know.
2: Look, I understand. You have no idea how well I understand. But this is my family, too. I love them, and I have certain responsibilities.
0: We know, and we've been more than happy to help out, right, guys?
8: Yeah.
0: Honey, I understand that you and your mom don't want me to send your relatives to a hotel, but maybe... Just tonight, I could send us to one?
7: Yeah!
1: Oh, yes!
2: Hmm.
1: Who's that?
2: I don't know. Open the door.
0: Okay,
2: Mama!
3: Why are you all standing in the bathroom?
0: We were just talking.
1: Yeah.
3: In the bathroom?
2: It was private.
3: I see. Well, are you done?
2: Yes, I think we're finished.
8: Yeah.
3: Good. Yes. Because according to the schedule, this is my time in here.
2: Okay. Oh,
0: right.
2: Excuse me. Everybody
0: out.
2: That was my foot.
3: seat up.
7: That was really good, Mr. Whitaker.
8: Yeah.
6: Well, I'm glad you enjoyed it. But before you go, how does the story end?
8: End?
6: Yes. How did everything work out? Did you go to the hotel?
7: Uh-huh. It was great.
8: Yeah, and the pool was the best part.
6: Well, how about the wedding? Was it nice?
8: We don't know. The wedding's today.
6: Today? Well.
7: I'll just be so glad when this whole thing is over.
6: I understand. But keep in mind, God put us together in our families. And for all our differences and quirks, there's something very special in that creation. So do your best to enjoy it while you can.
8: Yeah.
0: Hi, Whit. Hey, kids, come on. We're going to be late. Let's go, let's go.
8: Well, that's it. We have to go. See you, Mr. Whitaker.
6: Have a good time.
7: Okay, Mr. Whitaker. Thanks.
8: Yeah, bye.
7: Bye.
8: Bye.
0: Bye, Whit.
2: Where is that girl?
0: Who?
2: My sister. I still haven't seen her. Have you?
0: Nope. She flew in last night, right?
2: I don't know. I thought Mama was talking to her.
8: Dad, are we all sitting in the front row here?
0: Yes, I think your grandmother had us all on this end here. Have a seat.
2: Oh, good. There's Mama. Mama, come here, please.
3: Doesn't everything look lovely? And your pastor is so nice.
2: Thanks. But we're a little worried. 5 minutes to the service, and Rosalita isn't here.
3: Just a moment. Hello? Rosalita, ¿dónde está? ¿Qué? No lo puedo creer. Ay, después hablamos. Adiós.
2: Well, Mama, what's wrong?
3: She won't be here. Rosalita eloped last night.
2: What?
3: No church wedding. No family. Ay, mija, qué tonta.
2: She and Rodrigo eloped after all this.
3: No, she and Orlando. He was flying home and ran into her at the airport. He convinced her of his love.
0: You're kidding. You're not kidding.
3: Poor Rosalita.
2: What? Did you say poor Rosalita?
3: Yes, she eloped and missed her traditional wedding. Poor girl.
2: Poor girl. I can't believe you, Mama. I really can't believe you.
3: Is something wrong? You're upset with me?
2: Yes, I'm upset. Poor Rodrigo, I understand. Poor you. Poor me. Poor Orlando. But poor Rosalita? This family, this whole neighborhood has turned itself inside out to accommodate my frivolous sister. And I've held my tongue. I've tried to do what I thought you wanted.
0: Maybe you should take this inside?
2: No, not inside. I want my children to hear. Mama, my family bent over backwards for you. And I went along with it because I thought they would learn about family, our traditions. And they have. They've seen how invasive and uncaring and unreliable their family is. And all because of an aunt who thinks of nobody but herself. And you, all you can say is, poor Rosalita, poor girl. Mama, me vuelves loca.
7: What did she say?
0: I think she said your grandmother drives her crazy.
2: Yes, that's what I said. Mama, you drive me crazy.
3: You're right, Eva. I owe you all an apology.
2: What?
3: Niñas? I'm sorry.
8: Oh, that's okay, Abuelita.
7: Yeah.
3: No, your mama is right. You are a good family, and I put you through a lot for Rosalita's sake.
2: You don't have to go in.
3: Eva, you were always my good girl. I never had to worry about you. But Rosalita, she was always a handful. Her, I laid awake at night thinking about you. I never did that. You were sensible and strong and, well, I see now that I have taken you for granted. I'm sorry, Mia. Will you forgive me?
2: Oh, of course I will, Mama. I do. I mean, there's nothing to forgive. I didn't mean to be disrespectful. I love you too much to do that. Mama.
3: What will we do about all the guests?
1: Hey, how about a party to celebrate our family reunion?
0: Suits me.
2: We have all the food and drinks. We can't let it go to waste.
0: Right.
2: Ladies and gentlemen, fiesta!

0: Wow, it sounds like it turned out pretty well after all.
1: Yeah, once the pressure was off, it was kind of a blast.
2: Our cousins were actually lots of fun.
3: I miss everybody already.
0: And did your grandmother leave too?
3: No, she's going to stay a couple more weeks.
0: Oh, but what happened to Rodrigo? He must have been heartbroken.
2: Well, he looked sad, but actually, Abuelita said that our cousin Maria would be more than happy to comfort him when he got home.
0: One of the advantages of a large family, I guess.
1: Anyway, we've got to get back. There's still a lot of cleanup to do, which will probably be my job, of course.
2: Yeah, right.
0: Well, thanks for stopping by to fill me in. And if you get the chance, I'd love to meet Abuelita before she leaves.
2: Okay, we'll tell her. Bye.
3: Vaya con Dios.
0: Vaya con Dios to you.
4: 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Music by John Campbell. Our cast included Amanda Troop, Lucky Weeding, Mark Evan Jackson, and Zach Callison. And I'm Chris, hoping you'll join us again next time for more, ready for this? Aventuras en Odisea. Hey, not bad.

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1: A left-wing veterans group is suing the Trump administration after the Department of Veteran Affairs reinstated restrictions on taxpayer-funded abortions. Under the Biden administration, the VA had begun providing abortions in cases of rape, incest, or claimed health concerns. The Trump administration reversed that policy, arguing that federal law does not authorize the VA to fund or perform abortions. Make no mistake, our nation's veterans are heroes. They deserve excellent medical care, support, and the gratitude of the nation. But intentionally ending the life of an innocent child is not health care. Honoring their service to our nation does not require the taxpayer funding of their abortions. And taxpayers should never be forced to fund abortion.
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0: Hello and welcome to Kids Talk. I'm Uncle Aaron, and Aunt Amber, what's going on? What happened?
1: Oh, I'm so sorry. Let me get the light turned back on. Well, wait a minute. Did you just get scared because I turned the light off?
0: Oh, yeah. I'm kind of a scaredy cat sometimes. You just kind of took me off guard.

0: Do you think that some of our kids listening are maybe scared of the dark too?
1: Well, probably. I mean, Aunt Amber, admit it. You get scared of the dark too.
0: Okay, sometimes. Well, I don't like going outside in the dark. All the things that are out at night, it's a little creepy. I love being out and watching the stars and all, but sometimes, yes, I'll admit it, I get scared too.
1: Boys and girls, did you know that we don't have to be scared of anything? There's someone who's bigger than anyone or anything, and he is always watching over you.

0: God is always with you, no matter where you are. He has his angels keeping watch over you as well as himself. Let's look at what God says about it in the Bible.
1: You know, I think about Daniel, Shadrach, Meshach, and Abednego. They had every right to be scared because they're going to be tossed into the fiery furnace. But guess who was with them? God was with them. And they came out of that fire untouched, not a single burn.
0: Remember how Daniel refused to obey the king because he had said that no one was to pray or worship to anyone but him? Daniel knew this was wrong because God says that we are not to pray or worship to anyone but the one true God. Daniel continued to pray and was arrested. Once he was brought before the king, someone who was his friend, he was found guilty and was thrown in a pit or den of lions.
1: But Daniel wasn't scared. He totally could have been, and we would have understood, but he trusted in God. He knew that God would take care of him, and he was right. God sealed the mouths of the lions, and when the king came back to get Daniel, he found that Daniel was untouched.
0: Again and again in Scripture, we find situations that are really scary, but God is there. Another one was David. Over and over again, people were coming after him to kill him, and God took care and protected him each and every time.
1: David wrote in Psalm 56, verses 2 and 3, "What time I am afraid, I will trust in thee. In God I will praise his word. In God I have put my trust. I will not fear what flesh can do unto me."
0: We also see in Psalm 23:4, "Yea, though I walk through the valley of the shadow of death, I will fear no evil, for thou art with me. Thy rod and thy staff, they comfort me."
1: No matter where we go or what we're doing, we don't have to fear because God is with us.
0: That's right. God says in Isaiah 41:10, "Fear thou not, for I am with thee. Be not dismayed, for I am thy God. I will strengthen thee. Yea, I will help thee. Yea, I will uphold thee with the right hand of my righteousness."

0: It says in 2 Timothy 1:7, "For God hath not given us the spirit of fear, but of power and of love and of a sound mind."
1: This reminds us that we can give our fears to God. He's given us power, love, and a sound mind. Now, the Greek meaning for this word phrase, sound mind, is the ability to have self-control or self-discipline. God has given us everything we need to overcome our fears and to remember that He is the one that's in control.
0: Well, I fear that if we do not get to the birthdays, we might have some kids come after us.
1: Well, that's nothing to be afraid of. I'm bigger than all those kids. But you're right. We should probably get down to business. On the 6th, we'd like to say a great big happy birthday to a few graduates, first of all. Turning 12 on the 6th are Opal Birch, Elijah Zepke, Kaylee Waldner, and Evelyn Lair. Happy birthday to you, as well as these other kids on the 6th, Aliyah Peretz, Heidi Gunther, Jamari Bowie, and Lenora Mankey. Happy birthday on June 7th, Netanyahu Vandenbogert, Mabel Crawford, Liam DeCrolla, and Cooper Wilson.
0: On the 8th, we want to wish a happy birthday to Cheyenne Greismer, Christian De La Vega, Eleanor Atkinson, Brooklyn Van Zee, Kelly Knox, and three graduates, Titus Carpenter, Garon Priest, and Gorbin Mailport. On the 9th, we want to wish a happy birthday to Mariah Hayes and Hazel Vijayan, and two graduates, Elisha Neal and Grace William.
1: Happy birthday on the 10th to Lena Witt, Natalie Boyle, Kalia Ballantyne, Caleb Weeb, Samuel Weeb, Elise Erickson, Hosanna Mondestin, and graduates Adeline Hutto and Ivan Smith, turning 12 years old.
0: On the 11th, we want to wish a happy birthday to Julia Coleman, Rachel Kramer, Owen Wright, and graduate Sophia Meduda. On the 12th, we have another graduate. Happy birthday to Katie Gable and King Sharif. And we have several more on this day on the 12th. Aiden Heyman, Kenya Stahl, Gabriel McClanahan, and Jack Smith.
1: Happy birthday to all of you from all of us here at Kids Talk.
0: If you are not a member of the Birthday Club and you would like to be, all you have to do is sign up online at vcybirthdayclub.com. 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
1: Kids, when fear seems to overwhelm you, what should you do? Let's talk about that.
0: Our imagination can sometimes get the best of us, can't it? Especially at night.
1: That's right. But God has given us some tools to use to overcome our fear, and I'm not just talking about light switches.
0: When you cry out to mom and dad at night, saying you think there is something under the bed, what do they do?
1: Well, I can't speak for all parents, but I know that for ours, we've turned on the light, did the full inspection of the room, and show our kids the truth, that there's nothing in there.
0: What does this tell us about the tools God has given us, though?
1: Well, it shows us the truth. Light exposes the truth.
0: And God is the light. Remember Isaiah 41:10? "Fear thou not, for I am with thee. Be not dismayed, for I am thy God. I will strengthen thee, yea, I will help thee. Yea, I will uphold thee with the right hand of my righteousness."
1: Now let's turn on the light. When we're afraid and remember the truth, God says, "I am with you. I am your God. I will help you, and I will hold you."
0: God tells what He is doing in the here and now. "I am with you. I am your God." But also how He will continue to be with you and help. "I will help you. I will hold you."
1: So next time you get scared, let's think of these things. "What time I am afraid, I will trust in thee." Remember that God is with you. "Fear thou not, for I am with thee. Be not dismayed, for I am thy God. I will strengthen thee. Yea, I will help thee. Yea, I will uphold thee with the right hand of my righteousness." If you get scared and don't know what to do, remember this verse.

0: Here we are.
1: I hope she's home.
2: Can I ring the bell?
3: May I ring the bell?
2: But I want to.
0: Well, somebody better, or we'll miss our visit with Mrs. G.
4: Hello. I'm glad to see you. I was listening for you. Come on in.
0: How about some stories?
4: Stories? Yes, I've got some specially for you. Alpheus, I was wondering whenever you were coming back to Jericho, boy. Alf's dad said as Alf came in through the door. Joe was with him. I hoped you wouldn't stay with Jesus' crowd too long, because I've decided that we'll leave for Jerusalem first thing tomorrow morning. That way, we can catch up with your friend Jesus and hear more of what he has to say. I just can't get over how Jesus of Nazareth could change that greedy tax collector Zacchaeus into a generous philanthropist. Why, Zacchaeus is giving to the poor and paying back people he's robbed, like me. You can have people who won't pay their debts, yet they'll give money away to the poor. And you can have people who pay their debts, but they wouldn't give away a penny. But here, after a visit with Jesus, Mr. Zacchaeus, who'd robbed and never paid back, and of course had never given anything to the poor, now he does both. I've thought about it all day while you've been gone, and I simply can't wait to join that crowd and hear Jesus talk. Oh, Joe, forgive me, do. You're standing there and I haven't even said shalom to you. Your dad has already gone to Jerusalem, hasn't he? Yes, my dad has to go early before each feast because he's a priest. The way Joe always said, "My dad's a priest," usually irritated Alf's dad, but somehow not today. Well, your dad said you'd come to Jerusalem along us when we go, so see if you can be ready tomorrow morning at sunup, if your mother agrees. She will, Joe said. I know. Well, we'll call for you at sunup in the morning, Joe. Super, said Joe, and he was gone. And finally, Alf got the chance to tell his dad what had happened that day. Blind Bartimaeus had received his sight. Early next morning, Alf and his dad and Joe set out, hoping against hope to catch up with Jesus and the crowd before they reached Jerusalem. The crowd following Jesus to Jerusalem was excited. The kingdom was so near now, yet still so far. Yet each step of the way was bringing them closer to that wonderful city. And when they got there, Jesus would set up his kingdom and they would hail him as their king. No wonder they were excited. No wonder they could hardly wait to get there. Judging by the crowd's excitement and high spirits, you'd never imagine that Jesus had told them more than once of terrible times awaiting them in Jerusalem. They seem like people in a glorious dream. They certainly do not understand what Jesus has told them. Now, when they are only 15 miles from Jerusalem, Jesus tries again. He wants to explain to his followers that his kingdom is not going to be set up now, and that they have work to do before that happens. So Jesus tells them another story. Alf and his dad and Joe caught up with the crowd just as Jesus finished his story, just before the crowd reached Bethany. Alf's dad and the boys only heard the crowd talking about Jesus' story. What does he mean? He talked about a nobleman going away to a far country to be crowned king, then coming back. Sounds like history. Did he mean that he was going away and coming back? Who are the servants? Us. What, us? The crowd argued in groups. Whatever did he mean when he said, the person who has will be given more, and the person who does not have will lose even what he's got? Oh, I'm confused. Alf and his dad and Joe turned from one speaker to another with puzzled looks on their faces. Now you boys look really puzzled, a fussy man said in a kindly voice. I noticed that you've just joined the crowd, and I guess you didn't hear the story that Jesus told. I'll introduce myself and my friend, then you can tell me who you are. I always like to see boys around. I like boys. Well, my name is Junius. I'm one of Jesus' 70 disciples, not one of the 12 special ones, one of the 70 not quite so specials. Jesus chose us a bit later, and we've been out preaching and casting out demons. Oh, it's been good. Oh, I nearly forgot to introduce my friend Andronicus. He's one of the 70 too. So I'm Junius, and he's Andronicus. Now, who are you? Junius was out of breath. Well, I'm Alpheus, Alf said, looking at Joe and wondering whether he should have spoken first. I'm Alpheus, and this is my friend, Joseph. Call us Alf and Joe, so long as you don't let my mother hear you. She always calls me Alpheus. And, oh yes, this is my dad. Do please tell us the story that Jesus told, the one we just missed. It's funny how people in the crowd should argue about a story. Wait till you hear it, Andronicus said. Junius began. Jesus said a nobleman went on a long journey in order to be made king of his province, and he would definitely be coming back. Before he left, though, he called his 10 servants together, told them that he was leaving, and gave them each a pound. Earn what you can with this until I return, he said to each of them. Now, some of his citizens hated the nobleman. No sooner had he gone than they sent messages after him. I think it was to tell whoever was crowning him that it was no good doing it because they did not intend to be ruled by him. As if they could decide who'd be king. Anyway, to go back to the 10 servants. The first one thought to himself, Now I wonder what I should do to make the very most use of this pound. I really want to do the very best I can to please my master. He will come back as my king, and I want him to be pleased when he returns. So the servant thought for a while. And, well, I don't know what he decided to do, but I guess he may have farmed. Anyway, he worked very hard. Any day the king might come. The second servant also thought, How can I make the most of this pound so that when the king comes back home, he'll be pleased? So that man decided on his business, and he worked very hard and diligently. Then one day the king came home. No one had known just when he was coming, so the servants all got a surprise when the announcement was made. The king has come. Now he wants to see you and to know what you've done with his money. Oh, yes. Why, of course. And the servants went in to see the king. Servant number one respectfully said, Sir, here's your money. Your pound has gained 10 times its original amount. Fine, said the king. He was really pleased. You are a good man, he said. You have been faithful with the little I entrusted to you. As your reward, you shall be ruler over 10 cities. Servant number two was called in. Sir, he said, your pound has become 5 times its original amount. All right, said the king, you can be ruler over 5 cities. And so the servants came to report, but the last man had a very different tale to tell. Here's your money, he said in a surly tone of voice. He seemed thankful to be rid of it. I wrapped it up in a cloth and hid it so that no one could steal it, because I was afraid of you. You are a hard man to deal with. You take what doesn't belong to you. You reap what you didn't plant. You wicked servant, the king said. Even if what you said were true, you still have done the wrong thing. If I am a hard man, taking what doesn't belong to me and reaping what I didn't plant, you could at least have put my money in the bank. It would still have been safe, and I'd have got some interest on it as well. Take the money away from him, the king ordered, and give it to the man who earned the most. But, sir, the bystanders said, he has enough already. Yes, said the king, but the one who has will be given more, and the one who does not have will lose even what he has. And now, those enemies of mine who revolted, all those who said, we will not have this man for our king, bring them and execute them here right now. That was the story Jesus told, and I'm looking for a meaning, Junius said. There's always a meaning in the stories Jesus tells. You know that, boys.
5: Well, I would say, Alf's dad said, that the servant who wrapped up the pound and hid it wasn't a servant at all. He didn't really serve the king. He didn't care about anybody other than himself, and he refused to work for the master. He's just as bad as the fellows who said, we won't have this man to be our king. That so-called servant might just as well have said it. He acted it.
4: Well, I keep wondering if the story means that Jesus is going away and we're supposed to work for him till he comes back, Junius suggested. Well, whether Jesus goes away or stays, I'm always going to work for him and do what he wants me to do, Alf said. What about you, Joe? Joe nodded emphatically. Sure, he said, because Jesus is going to be our king, whether our leaders like it or not.
0: I see we still have time for just one more short

0: being handed round to the company, someone stepped back suddenly and jolted the tray so that coffee was spilt, and it made a great ugly mark on the white wall. There it was, a nasty, ugly stain. But in that company of celebrated people was the artist Landseer. Landseer was perhaps the greatest painter of animal life that Britain has ever known. Landseer took a crayon out of his pocket and he stepped across to the wall. He began to draw around that ugly stain until he transformed it into a beautiful picture of a Highland stag with its magnificent antlers. You can see that picture today. People come from far and near to see it. The master artist transformed an ugly stain into a picture of great beauty. If any man is in Jesus Christ, the Bible says, he is a new creature. Old things have passed away. All things have become new.
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4: This is Focus on the Family Minute with Pastor Jeff Dillon.
2: Right. And so, we need both. But I think that, you know, the ability to serve people is where walls really start to break down. When we moved into our neighborhood, again, more older people there initially when we moved in, and a couple ladies stopped me on the street. I introduced myself. And they said, oh, fantastic, he's tall. That's really going to come in handy.
3: So light bulbs.
2: I'm a light bulb changer. Yeah. You know, batteries on the smoke detectors. That's my job. 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
6: Why do I have to wear a helmet? You're not wearing one.
7: Need you ask?
6: Come on, Ian.
7: No, Gracie.
6: Why not?
7: You'll get hurt. Remember last time?
6: You go first.
7: We'll wait for you to get to the bottom of the hill.
6: All right. Why can't my sled be in the middle?
7: Because you're the lightest. You need to be the last. Hang on tight to Isaac's sled.
6: Whatever.
7: Let's try to keep the train together all the way down. Ready?
6: Shouldn't we wait for Gracie to get out of the way?
7: She'll move. Okay, here we go!
1: You're listening to the Brinkman Adventures, and we're so glad you joined us up here on the sledding hill. It's a cold November day, and Susan and the younger Brinkman kids are taking advantage of the early snow. Let's rejoin the boys as their sleds rocket down the steep hill at Pioneer Park.
6: Thanks. You did it. Sure. I'm Gracie.
7: You think that kid rescued
6: Hi.
7: Gracie.
6: Esther. How old are you?
7: I told you to wait.
6: I'm 9. I'm 8. Yeah, yeah. Want to go down together? Okay.

0: He's super soft. Hey, what do you want to be when you grow up?
1: What?
0: I want to be a missionary. How about you? Haven't you ever thought about that?
1: Not really. I know that I want to help poor people.
0: Maybe God will show you how. You should pray about it.
1: I have been. For 2 years.
2: Esther!
0: Coming!
3: It was good to meet you, Josie.
4: Yeah, it was nice to meet you too, Susan.
3: Hey, it's Gracie's birthday next week. We promised her a party back in June, and we're finally getting around to it. Do you think Esther would want to come?
4: Oh, she's a little shy, never really liked parties, but I'll ask her.
3: We could even pick her up if you'd like.
4: Esther, they're here. Are you ready, honey? Susan, Gracie, hi.
3: Good morning.
0: Hi, Mrs. Peckett. We're here to pick up Esther.
4: Come on in. Oh, you can leave your boots on. That's fine. Esther, they're waiting for you, honey. I'll be right back.
3: Are you sure you don't want me to help look for her?
4: No. She'll come out when you're gone. I should have warned you this might happen. Gracie, I'm really sorry.
0: It's okay.
3: Josie, please, don't worry about it.
4: Esther? Come out, honey.
1: I can't go, Mom.
4: You don't have to go.
1: They're gone?
4: Yes, they're gone.
1: Was Gracie sad?
4: She looked disappointed.
1: They have so many kids. I just couldn't do it. I couldn't go there.
4: Honey, you know you can overcome this fear.
1: How? I've always been like this, Mom. Ever since I was little. Make it go away.
3: Hello, Brinkmans.
5: Hi, Susan. It's Josie. Josie Packard?
3: Yeah, hi, Josie. How are you doing?
5: I'm doing fine. I just wanted to apologize again for the other day. I felt so bad for Gracie.
3: Oh, she got over it fast enough. Gracie's pretty resilient.
5: Good.
3: You found Esther, I take it. I was worried when we left.
5: Yeah, she was hiding in the basement. I'm not sure what to do about her, Susan. In the summer, she spends all her time alone in the treehouse. In the winter, she's up in her room all day, reading. She hates talking to people. She's even uncomfortable talking to Scott and I. When she reached out to Gracie on the sledding hill, that was a big step for her.
3: I know. I was really happy, too, when they hit it off. Gracie's been praying for a good friend.
5: Maybe we should get them together again.
3: I think we should try.

0: That's it. That's it!
1: Esther, what happened? What's wrong?
0: I think God wants me to start a club.
1: What?
0: I've been praying for 2 years that God would show me.
1: Praying what, dear?
0: Look.
1: Okay, what am I looking at?
0: Christmas shoeboxes.
1: All right. Why don't you start from the beginning?
0: All right. So, I've been asking God to show me how I can help poor people. Just now, I was reading this magazine from church. It's about something called Operation Christmas Child. I think God just gave me my answer. I think I'm supposed to start a shoebox club.
1: How was work?
2: Great. Esther, Mom tells me you have an idea.
0: Yeah, I want to start a shoebox club.
2: What exactly is a shoebox club?
0: Here, I'll read it. A shoebox club is a group of boys and girls who meet regularly to stuff shoeboxes full of Christmas gifts for poor children in developing countries.
2: So if you had a club, where would it meet?
0: Here, at the house.
1: Who would be in the club?
0: Well, I could ask kids from church or other kids I know.
2: I see. And how often would you meet? It's already November.
0: We would have to meet once a week.
2: So where would you store the supplies?
0: Here, I guess.
1: Where does the stuff come from to put in the boxes? Do we buy it all?
0: Maybe some of it. The book said to ask people and businesses to donate.
2: Who would be doing the asking?
0: Probably me.
2: And who would lead the club? I mean, like, be in charge?
0: I guess me.
1: Honey, this sounds like a really, really fun idea. But, well, you know you don't like talking to people. And I'm afraid you'd have to do a lot of that if you started this club.
0: I know. I thought of that. But I still want to do it.
2: Are you sure, Esther?
0: Yes.
2: Okay. We're willing to give it a shot.
0: Thank you.
1: What I got. Esther, honey, you should probably say something so they know it's over.
0: Okay. I want to thank you all for coming to the very first shoebox club meeting. Does anyone have any questions? We'll meet again a week from today.
3: Everybody, quiet down.
0: Thanks for coming, everybody. We'll meet again next week. Anybody have any questions?
3: Get it unstuck!
4: How did you get it stuck in the first place?
0: If you want to be in the club, please fill out the membership form. And don't forget to bring lots of items for the boxes next week. That was awful.
1: Awful's maybe too strong a word. Okay, awful. I think we need to be more organized next time. I can help you with that.
0: Okay. I was thinking, too, that maybe Gracie should do the talking.
1: Huh?
0: They didn't listen to me, but Gracie's got such a loud voice. Did you see those boys when she yelled?
1: Yeah, she has a loud voice. But this... Well, it was your idea. You're the leader of the club. Honey, I think the talking part will get easier for you when you get used to it.
0: I'd rather she did the talking.
3: How come you stay in bed, Mom?
5: Sometimes don't you like to stay in your cozy bed on a Saturday morning, Hope?
3: Yes, I like to cuddle with you in your bed. What you doing?
5: Writing Dad and the other girls.
3: What are them doing again?
5: Helping a lot of people in Waveland where the hurricane hit. They'll be back in a couple weeks.
3: Oh.
6: Hey, Mom, would you like me to make some breakfast in bed?
5: You'd do that for me, sweetie? That would be so nice.
6: I'll make you some toast and a couple eggs.
3: Can I help, Greg?
6: Sure. You can make your own shoes. Here.
3: I know how. I did it before.
6: Hello, this is Gracie.
7: Hi, Gracie. This is Esther. Are you coming to the shoebox club this week?
6: Yep, I can hardly wait.
7: Great. Hey, I was thinking. Last time, everyone listened to you when you talked. Would you mind doing the talking?
6: Me?
7: Yeah.
6: But you're the leader.
7: I know. But I'd really like it if you could do the talking. I'd sit by you and help if you didn't know what to say.
6: Sure.
7: Great. Thanks. Bye.
6: Bye.
3: Can you open this up for me, Gracie? I need some water for the orange juice.
6: Just a sec, Hope. These eggs are almost done.
3: We'll get it.
5: Gracie, this is wonderful. You are such a good little cook.
6: Hope, is the orange juice ready?
3: It's coming right up.
5: And orange juice, too? Thank you, girls.
3: You're welcome.
6: Guys, we have to get 200 boxes done in 4 meetings.
8: That's 50 boxes in each meeting.
9: Wow, ambitious.
10: Tell them what we need. Here, read this.
6: Let's see. We're short on 3 things. We need 200 stuffed animals. We only have 6. We need 200 combs. We only have 60. And we need 200 toothbrushes. We don't have any.
8: Where are we going to get all this stuff?
10: Gracie, read the verse.
6: Okay. Isaiah 41:10. Fear thou not, for I am with thee. Be not dismayed, for I am thy God. I will strengthen thee. Yea, I will help thee. Yea, I will uphold thee with the right hand of my righteousness.
10: We need to pray.
6: We need to pray.
8: I can hear her, Gracie.
10: Will someone pray?
9: I can. Lord, thank you for the things we already have. Now we need a bunch of combs, toothbrushes, and stuffed animals.
6: Hello, this is Gracie Brinkman. I'm calling about toothbrushes. Would you like to donate some for our shoebox club? It's for Operation Christmas Child. Okay.
10: Did they?
6: Yes, 150 toothbrushes.
10: Success. Thank you, Lord.
6: 3 weeks left. Tonight we have to pack all these boxes and wrap them. Let's get busy. 1, 2, 3, pray!
11: Are you the young girl collecting things to give away in shoeboxes this Christmas?
6: Yes.
11: Well, I would like to donate my collection of 300 teeny-weeny babies.
6: 300?
9: Lord, thank you for supplying all the teeny-weeny babies. We don't need any more stuffed animals. What we really need now are combs. 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Amen.
12: Amen.
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12: Yay! Yay!
5: Gracie, our family is visiting the shoebox sorting place in Minnesota. Mom said you can come with us if you want to.
14: Yeah, Gracie. We're going to follow these shoeboxes to where they sort them and ship them. We'd love to have you come with us.
6: Sounds like fun. I'll ask my mom.
5: Hey, Gracie, what you doing?
7: Just playing with Hope.
5: Can you talk?
7: Yeah.
5: Can you believe we got them done?
7: No, that pile's huge. The room's completely full.
5: I know. Hey, thanks so much for helping me.
7: No problem.
5: I'm really glad we met at that sledding hill.
7: Me too.
5: I never told you this before, but I'm sorry for not coming to your birthday party.
7: It's okay.
5: When you came to pick me up that day, I hid under the stairs in our basement.
7: You were scared of me?
5: Not you, silly. Your family. Your brothers. I don't know.
7: Yeah, they're scary.
5: Are you coming with us to Minnesota?
7: Well, I was going to, but I can't. My Aunt Sarah's coming.
9: Oh.
7: She's going back to Africa.
12: This is where we pile the boxes before they get loaded into trucks that take them to the port.
14: Wow, those piles are massive.
12: Many in that pile are from your club. You guys were amazing. You didn't even begin until November.
14: My daughter Esther here was reading one of your books and felt like God wanted her to start a club.
12: Good to meet you, Esther. Did you enjoy it?
15: I sure did. At first, things were a little rough. But once we got going, it was great.
12: Did you have a favorite part?
15: Definitely the God moments. They were the best. Like, we'd pray for things and God would provide.
12: Are you guys planning on attending the party tonight?
2: We are. We'll be driving back in the morning.
12: I have an idea. Volunteer groups will be coming through today. Some are just a couple people like you guys. Others are larger, like 10 or 15 people. I'd love for them all to hear your story, Esther. We could set up a little room just for you. What do you think?
2: She really hates public speaking.
15: Mom, could you talk?
14: No, this is your story, honey. You don't have to do it.
15: Why couldn't Gracie have come?
12: It was just a crazy idea, Esther.
15: Okay, I'll do it.
2: You will?
15: At the last club meeting, everybody came and we worked until late. And by the end of the night, we had wrapped 200 boxes. Any questions?
12: How many kids are in your club?
15: 15 kids. Wait, let me think. One of them quit because he had piano lessons. 14.
12: That's nice.
15: Okay, then. Thanks for coming.
12: Uh-huh.
15: I'm terrible at this.
14: No, you're not, sweetie. I'm so proud of you. Packet Residence, this is Josie.
16: Josie, this is Alicia Jones with Operation Christmas Child. Do you remember me?
14: I do.
16: How are you doing?
14: Good, good.
16: First of all, thanks again for your help in Minnesota. We really appreciated how Esther spoke to our tour groups all day.
14: She was glad she could help.
16: We received a number of comments from people saying how much they appreciated her.
14: Really?
16: Yes. In fact, one person recorded her presentation on his phone and was so impressed, he emailed the video to our headquarters in North Carolina.
14: Okay.
16: I'll get right to it. For the last few months, we've been looking for a special person. You see, this year, Operation Christmas Child will be delivering the 100 millionth shoebox to a child in the Dominican Republic.
14: Wow.
16: Here's the cool part. That box is going on a tour across America, stopping at a bunch of cities along the way. Each stop will add an item to the box. It will also be stopping at radio stations, concerts, and even the Good Morning Show. We think Esther may be the person to carry this shoebox on its tour. She would serve as the spokesperson for Operation Christmas Child.
14: Oh my, I don't...
16: Now, I know she's not into public speaking. However, she really communicated that day. Please, all we ask is for you to pray about it as a family.
14: I promise we will do that.
17: So Scott, Josie, and Esther pray about the request. Esther ultimately makes the decision. After working briefly with a speaking coach, the ladies pack up for the first leg of the tour.
12: Remember, speaking to 100 people is the same as 5 people. You're going to be great. Okay, you're on.
15: Hello, my name is Esther Packett, and I'd like to talk to you about Operation Christmas Child. Did you know there are billions of kids on Earth who have
18: never heard of... listening to the Randy Highway Show. And today, I have a very special guest with me, Esther Packett. Esther is touring with Operation Christmas Child's 100 millionth shoebox. Before we get started, how old are you, young lady?
15: I'm every bit of 9 years old, sir. Thanks for having me.
19: Will you give a warm round of applause for Operation Christmas Child's youngest emissary, Esther Packett?
15: Before I start, I'd like to thank Mayor Bradshaw for allowing me to address you. Sir, I'm honored to be here. This is a historic year for Operation Christmas Child. We are delivering the 100 millionth shoebox to a child named Brenda in the Dominican Republic.
5: Gracie, what's wrong?
6: Same thing.
5: Honey, I just don't think it's you.
6: She hasn't called me since I told her no. I feel like I let her down, Mom.
5: Sweetie, this may be hard for you to understand, but it was probably actually better that you didn't go.
6: Why?
5: If you had gone, she would have asked you to speak for her.
6: But that's what I'm afraid of. She needed me and I wasn't there. That's why she won't talk to me.
5: No, honey. Esther needed to do the talking. And because she did, they asked her. She's probably not calling because she's so busy. Why don't you try calling her right now? They were supposed to be back in town this weekend.
6: What if she doesn't talk to me?
5: Just call her, Gracie.
6: Okay.
16: Hello?
6: Hello? Mrs. Packett?
16: Hi, Gracie.
6: Hi, is Esther there?
16: She's here, but she went to bed early. Tomorrow is a big day. She's going to be talking at the Matthew Eastman concert.
6: Oh, okay. Goodbye, ma'am.
16: Gracie, wait. Would you like to come and be our guests? It's at the Downtown Arena. We have two extra tickets with backstage passes. We'd love to have you and your mom join us. And you might get to meet Matthew Eastman.
6: Who?
14: Sorry we're late. I'm so glad you could make it. Hi, Gracie.
6: Hi, where's Esther?
14: That's what we're all wondering.
5: What do you mean? What's wrong?
14: She went to the bathroom 5 minutes ago. She wasn't feeling well. I gave her a cappuccino on an empty stomach, and she started looking sick, but she's not there. We looked everywhere.
5: When is she on?
14: Any minute. Susan, there are 10,000 people out there. I don't know what to do.
6: Wait, are there any stairs around here?
14: Huh? Stairs?
6: Yeah, did you see any stairs?
14: I might have seen some over there.
6: I'll be right back. Esther!
20: Gracie?
6: Esther, are you okay?
20: You came, Gracie. I'm so glad to see you. I feel sick. There's a lot of people out there. I don't know if I can do it.
6: Remember that verse. Fear not. I am with thee. God, please help Esther feel better. Give her courage. Please, Jesus. Amen.
14: Esther, honey!
20: When am I on?
14: They're just introducing you, but it's okay.
16: Our Operation Christmas Child representative won't be able to speak tonight. However, I'd still ask that you visit our booth in the back after the concert.
20: What? Are you okay?
21: Yes, I think I am.
16: Well, folks, I was wrong. Here she is. Would you give a warm welcome to Esther Packett?
21: I'm here tonight to tell you a story. The story of a special shoebox that has traveled around this country. It's the 100 millionth shoebox that will be delivered by Operation Christmas Child to a little girl in the Dominican Republic.
22: Thanks for the orange juice.
3: Thank you, Hope.
6: You're welcome.
5: Don't spill on the computer.
3: What are we watching again?
21: Esther's giving the shoebox away.
6: Oh.
14: Look at her. She's so happy.
6: Can you move?
21: Shh.
6: We're missing it. Can you turn it up, Ian?
21: I am finally here in the Dominican Republic. I'm here at this school, and I am finally going to, after all of this month, I'm finally get to be able to go and deliver this box to a little girl. Brenda, this one's yours. Her name is Brenda. She's 5 years old, and I've just given the shoebox to her. She's really
22: And I thought she was scared of speaking in public.
6: I think God helped her.
17: You've been listening to the Brinkman Adventures, and this episode is entitled The Silent Ambassador. While parts of today's story are fictitious, it was inspired by real people and events. Some of us are naturally outgoing while others tend to be more quiet. God made us all different, and that's a good thing. But often it seems God challenges those who are louder to listen more, and those who are quiet to be courageous and speak up. Perhaps this is because it forces us to do things in His strength. The Bible says that God's strength is made perfect in our weakness. Esther wasn't naturally gifted at speaking, nor was she very outgoing, and yet God chose to use her to address millions of people. To find out more about this episode and Operation Christmas Child, visit our website, BrinkmanAdventures.com.
0: Hey guys, I wouldn't drink that orange juice if I were you.
5: Why?
0: Hope, where'd you get the water?
1: Uh-oh.
4: It was clean. I flushed it first.
1: Oh! Oh.
23: 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I'm Carl Kirby, and we're talking about some of the best and busiest builders ever. Bees. They're the most economical builders ever known. All the way back in 36 BC, a man named Marcus Terentius Varro said that the honeycomb was one of the most practical structures ever made. Fast forward 2,000 years, and a man named Thomas Hales wrote a 19-page mathematical proof showing exactly that. His paper showed that of all possible structures, honeycombs use the least amount of wax. In addition, the walls that they build in the honeycomb make precise 120-degree angles. They make perfect hexagons. I wonder where they went to school to figure that out. Do they even have a slide rule that small? Fact is, bees are not the bumbling bullies that some people believe them to be that just go around stinging people for fun. Instead, they are the ultimate perfectionists, general contractors of the highest caliber. In short, bees have God's fingerprints all over them. For more information about Reasons for Hope, check us out at rforh.com. Stay bold.

0: I'm Bryce Johnson with this Unpacking It Sports and Faith Minute. Many of my favorite athletes are the ones who perform at a high level, yet never seek the spotlight. I love athletes who do something amazing without making a big deal about it. What about in life? Are we concerned with drawing attention to everything we're doing? When we give away money or serve others, do we want to make sure we get the proper recognition for what we've done? As we follow Jesus, we're called to bring glory to God, not ourselves. In Matthew 6, Jesus told us, when you give to someone in need, don't do as the hypocrites do, blowing trumpets in the synagogues and streets to call attention to their acts of charity. 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Today, let's humbly follow Jesus without seeking personal recognition as we seek to serve Him. I'm Bryce Johnson, and you can unpack that. 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
3: 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I'd like to introduce you to a few of my friends.
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6: And my name is Bruce the Goose.
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8: Hi, I'm Squee the Squirrel, and I want to invite you along for a story in the forest.

0: Hi there. We've been waiting for you. We're going to have fun and learn something too, because it's time for Fables of Faith. Here are your friends, Uncle Van, Christy, and Bud.
1: Now they're going to start looking at the bylaws today of the Unity Club. They're going to get these bylaws out again so that Bruce can grow and learn what being a Unity Club member is. And the bylaws are what we call the fruits of the Spirit. We read in the scriptures about the fruits of the Spirit are love, joy, peace, patience, and these things. And we're going to be talking about these for a while. Now, Bruce tried to find out what love was and a little bit about joy. All right, today we're talking about peace. Now, do you know what peace means, Bud?
2: Yeah.
1: What does it mean?
2: It means to not fight with each other. Peace is when it's not windy and the trees are hardly moving and
1: maybe just a little breeze enough to blow the hot air away, right?
2: Mm-hmm.
1: Some of the members of the Unity Club are going to try to define peace, and they're going to be thinking about this word. Let's see what kind of definition they get. All right.

0: Well, I must say that Bruce has done an excellent job. He responded to our instruction remarkably well.
1: I'm beginning to wonder whether he did such a good job because of us or in spite of us.
2: What? You care to explain yourself, Squinty Lad?
0: Yes, please.
1: Yeah, well, I mean, we were so busy arguing about who was right and who was wrong. You know, we really didn't see much of Bruce to instruct him.
0: Well, I must agree with Squinty. I, for one, feel that there was far too much disagreement among ourselves.
1: Yeah.
2: Well, you should feel that way. You started the whole thing in the first place.
0: McKelvey, really...
1: Oh, now, come on, don't start that up again. How can we ever be an example to Bruce if you're always arguing?
2: Perhaps you're right. I'm sorry, Phil.
0: Well, you should be.
3: What?
0: I mean,
3: hey, wait a minute.
0: I accept your apology.
1: Oh, that's better. I think we'd better go talk with Ol' Owl and see what he has to suggest about what to do with Bruce. So far, we haven't done much but confuse him.
0: You're quite right, Squinty. Now that Bruce is willing to change, I wouldn't want to be responsible for discouraging him.
4: Yes, yes, I agree. There was a good bit of bickering among you.
2: But in spite of it, we finally got Bruce to come to his own conclusion.
4: Now, I wouldn't pat myself on the back too quickly.
0: You're quite right. Quite right, Ol' Owl. After all, we weren't directly responsible for Bruce's coming to a logical conclusion, but...
2: But we did contribute to his thinking process.
4: Well, I'd have to say you're wrong.
2: Wrong?
4: That's right, I said wrong.
1: Wrong?
4: You didn't contribute directly or indirectly. Bo showed him how to do it.
1: Bo showed him how to do it? What are you talking about?
4: Yes, Bo. Yes. While you were all arguing, Bo took Bruce to the other side of the building and showed him how to hold his paintbrush.
1: Oh, wow. Was it really? Yes, it was.
4: You'd better remember, lads. That it takes time and patience to teach these things. Arguing only wears time and patience thin. Yes.
2: Well, we realize we've been wrong, Ol' Owl. That's why we came to see you.
4: Well, in that case, we can still accomplish something.
0: Well, we hope so. I would like to see Bruce become a good member.
1: Yeah, so would I.
4: Well, then let's go back to the constitutional bylaws and teach Bruce... by example.
1: You mean love and joy and peace and patience?
4: That's right, yes. Now we've gone through love, sorta, and I think we have some understanding of joy, so to speak. What's next?
1: Peace.
4: Well, what does it mean?
0: Oh, this one will be easy. Why, there's no more peaceful character around these parts than myself.
2: I'll agree with the character part.
0: Now, see here, McKelvey. I don't have to stand for that sort of talk from you.
2: Oh, sorta cancels out your former statement, doesn't it?
4: Now, we aren't getting anywhere with this going on. Why don't each of you try to think of a time in his life when he really felt he knew what peacefulness was?
0: Oh. Well, I have a superb example.
2: This should be good.
1: Oh, let's hear it, Philip.
4: Yes, Philip. Please, go on.
0: Well, picture this, then.
1: Okay.
2: All right, go ahead. We're ready.
0: A beautiful summer afternoon. Not too hot and not too cold.
1: Oh,
2: sounds
1: boy.
2: Comfortable enough.
0: Balmy breezes blowing and the scent of blossoms filling the air.
1: I
2: can smell them.
0: Butterflies fluttering from flower to flower, and the birds chirping merrily in the trees.
1: Oh,
2: what a sweet sound.
0: And Squinty. And there I am, reclining under a big shade tree, beside a babbling, bubbling brook, with a cool glass of lemonade in one hand and a fishing pole in the other. Now, that's peaceful.
1: Oh, boy.
2: I can picture it all now.
4: Yes, that's peaceful, all right.
2: But, you know, I think I can top that one, though.
4: Oh, yes, really, McKelvey?
2: I prefer the nocturnal pictures myself.
4: Yes, so do I.
1: Nocturnal? What's that?
0: Well, Nocturnal means having to do with the evening hours, Squinty.
1: Oh.
4: Well, explain yourself, McKelvey.
1: Yeah.
2: Okay, now, put yourself now. Here I sit on my front porch, sometime after the sun has set in the west.
1: Oh, yeah.
2: The moon sheds her golden glow, bathing the forest in a blanket of silver.
1: Oh, a blanket of silver.
2: The stars spangle the night like tiny pinholes punched in the heavens themselves.
1: Oh.
2: The silence is so thick, you can almost see it. Pierced now and then by a cricket calling to its mate.
1: Oh, I like the
0: McKelvey,
1: cricket part.
0: It's really not
2: bad. I tell you, man, it's a piece you can't enjoy during the daytime.
4: I must say, you two do have a real concept of peacefulness. Now, if you could just explain it to Bruce.
1: You know, when I think back to a time when I really felt peaceful, I mean, really, you wouldn't believe when it was.
4: Oh? Well, tell us about it, Squinty lad.
1: Well, it was last summer, and Bo and I had been on a picnic. Well, we were coming home and... Boy, that was a swell picnic, huh, Bo?
3: It sure was, Squinty. You know, you make the best peanut butter and walnut sandwiches in the whole world.
1: Oh, thanks, Bo. I liked your strawberry jam, too.
3: That's good, because I didn't really mean it to be jam.
1: You didn't?
3: Nope. I was just gonna bring strawberries. But I sat down on them and squashed them. I didn't want to throw them away, so I just put them in a jar and brought them along.
1: Funny sometimes. Hey, Bo, didn't you get enough to eat?
3: Sure I did, Squinty.
1: Then what's your stomach growling about?
3: My stomach isn't growling.
1: Sure it is. There it goes again. I heard it.
3: But it's not my stomach.
1: Well, what is it then?
3: Sounds like thunder to me.
1: Thunder? Bo? Well, yeah. Oh, me, you're right, Bo. Look at the black clouds. It's gonna rain. We better run, Bo!
3: Yeah, I guess we better go. Let's go!
1: Oh, Bo, I'm scared. Thunder and lightning. Oh, it frightens me terribly.
3: Oh, now don't be scared, Squinty. Nothing's gonna happen to you. It'll be all right.
1: No, Bo, what'll I do? I'm so scared.
3: Easy, Squinty.
2: Now that sounds as peaceful to me as a firecracker exploding in a cave.
0: Quite right. What's so peaceful about being caught in a thunderstorm?
1: Well, I haven't finished yet.
4: Yes, fellas. Let Squinty finish now.
1: Well, I was so scared when that big bolt of lightning struck that I jumped right up into Bo's arms.
4: Yes, and what did Bo do?
1: Oh, well, he just kind of wrapped his arms around me. Just a little tighter, you know, so I wouldn't be scared. And then he turned the picnic basket upside down over me so I wouldn't get wet.
0: Well, now that's very nice.
1: Oh, and then he talked to me, and I talked and laughed with him.
0: Well, did the rain persist, Squinty?
1: Oh, yeah. As a matter of fact, Bo told me that some lightning hit a big tree and the limb fell down right in front of us, almost hit Bo on the head.
0: Dear,
2: didn't that scare you, lad?
1: Oh, well, that's the funny part. It didn't.
0: What?
1: Yeah, I felt so peaceful with Bo carrying me and talking to me and protecting me. Well, I wasn't even scared. Maybe that's what peace is. Do you think, Olau?
4: Quinty, lad, I believe you should be the one to explain this to Bruce. There's no peace like that found in the midst of a storm.
5: What do you think about peace now? Do you have any kind of a different understanding of peace?
6: Yeah.
5: Do you think that what Philip explained was peace?
6: Yeah. No.
5: Well, it was. It was peaceful. Don't you think that was a very peaceful afternoon?
6: Yeah.
5: What was so different about the peacefulness that Squinty was talking about?
6: She.
5: He?
6: He felt like peace was in, like when Bo carried him that time and he got him all warm and held that the picnic basket over him and kept him dry.
5: And what was going on around?
6: It was storming, lightninging.
5: Shouldn't he have been scared?
6: No.
5: Bo was protecting him and Bo was talking with him. Do you know that that's the kind of peace that God wants us to have? Because it shows that we trust him. And you know what Jesus said? Peace I leave with you, my peace I give unto you, not as the world giveth, give I unto you. Let not your heart be troubled, neither let it be afraid. This is a kind of peace that they're going to try to teach Bruce about. This is a kind of peace that we should learn about. Next week, we're going to talk about another one of these, well, they call them the bylaws of the Unity Club, but we call them the fruits of the Spirit. And we've talked about love, joy, peace. The next one is a word that you should know because we've been studying about it in our own family devotions. What's a word?
7: Love.
5: No, what's a word that we talk about in Jane? Long-suffering, but what's another word
7: for
5: it? Steadfastness, but what's another word?
7: Patience.
5: Yeah, patience, and that's what we're going to talk about next week.
8: We sure are glad you were with us today, and we hope you had a good time with Uncle Van, Christy, Bud, and all our forest friends. Why don't you plan to be here with us next week for more Fables of Faith? Bye for now.

there, my friend, Uncle Bob, for the next 15 fun-filled minutes from the Moody Bible Institute of Chicago. This is Storybook Room Time.

0: surf is beautiful today.
1: It sure is.
2: Who are you?
1: I'm a blue shark. If you want to talk with me, man, you're going to have to hitch a ride, because I'm not able to stop and talk.
2: Why is that?
1: Well, you see, the shark is to continually be moving in the water, else he'll die.
2: Okay, well, I'll just kind of paddle along with you with my scuba suit here. Why is this? Why do you have to keep moving?
1: I have to get oxygen out of the water, Uncle Bob.
2: Well, a perch or a bass or a trout doesn't have to keep moving to get oxygen out of the water.
1: That's very true. But he has a pump in his mouth that draws water into his mouth and pushes it out past his gills.
2: I see. And you don't have this pump.
1: Don't have it, Uncle Bob. Shark is different.
2: It's interesting. Now, are all sharks this way?
1: No. Some sharks have this pump in their mouth. But the famous blue and white sharks do not.
2: Gee, that's interesting. Now, can you stay a little closer to the shoreline here? I don't want to go out into such deep water.
1: Well, I wanted to have a deep discussion with you, Uncle Bob, but it looks like we're going to have a shallow nature corner instead.
2: Now, blue shark, you're sounding a little too fishy for me.
1: Come on, Uncle Bob, you're going to have to keep up with me. I have to move at least 8 miles an hour. That's standard cruising speed here in the ocean.
2: Okay, let's see, that's about 7 knots.
1: Great.
2: Sharky, when you swim, do you always have your mouth open like this?
1: Yeah, well, I have to, Uncle Bob.
2: In other words, blue shark, as we're traveling through the water at about 7 knots, you have your mouth wide open and the water's rushing in and out your gills.
1: Yeah, precisely.
2: Okay, Sharky, so really this is acting just like a pump in a normal fish's mouth who's not moving.
1: That's right. You see, my motion takes the place of the pump, moving through the water with my mouth wide open.
2: Water naturally comes in and goes past your gills.
1: And as it goes past the gills, my gills act like a special sponge and take out only the oxygen from the water. And of course, you know, my gills are reddish color.
2: Right. That's because there's blood in them.
1: Sure enough, the oxygen gets into the blood of my gills and it circulates throughout my body. Therefore, I'm able to stay alive.
2: If you keep moving.
1: That's the idea. Right on, Uncle Bob. Right on.
2: No, it's interesting, Blue Shark. Your creator made you differently than he made a sea trout or a big bass.
1: He shows creativity and originality, doesn't it?
2: Oh, sure does.
1: Well, you know, I learned in the school of fish that one of each of us is enough.
2: Well, that's true with people, too, Sharky.
1: Oh, you said a mouthful in, Uncle Bob.
2: Now, wait a minute, Blue Shark. Don't you take me too literally.
1: I know what you taste like.
2: Blue Shark, I notice you don't have any covers over your gills, like most fish do.
1: That's right. You call those covers operculums. I don't have them. I just have 5 open slits on either side of my head.
2: Now, Sharky, like in a bass or a trout or perch, would this be part of the pumping system?
1: Yeah, that's right, Uncle Bob. It's attached by a muscle to the side of the fish's head.
2: Uh-huh.
1: And it can snap open or snap shut. And, of course, this is what causes the pumping action inside of a normal fish. But of course, a shark doesn't have this operculum.
2: And you just have to keep traveling on.
1: That's right, with my mouth wide open, Uncle Bob, so water can rush in and rush across my gills. Because, you see, I've got a lot of blood that needs to get fresh oxygen.
2: Yeah, I'll bet. How much do you weigh?
1: 500 pounds, last time I stepped on a fish scale.
2: Ooh. And how long are you?
1: 10 feet, but the blue shark gets as long as 12 and a half feet, Uncle Bob.
2: You know, I happen to think of this. You have to keep moving all the time.
1: Yep.
2: Don't you ever sleep?
1: Oh, yes, sure I do, Uncle Bob. I drift very, very slowly through the water as I'm sleeping. My eyes are wide open, though.
2: And your creator taught you to keep your mouth wide open then, too.
1: Oh, sure, so water goes in and flows out over my gills.
2: And your great designer has caused your gills to soak up the oxygen out of the water and keep you alive.
1: Right on, Uncle Bob, right on.
2: You know, Blue Shark, another problem has developed. Because you move so much, constantly going through the water, your appetite probably is pretty huge.
1: I'll have to admit to that. I'm one of the most greedy eaters in the whole ocean. Constantly I'm eating, and you hit the nail right on the head.
2: How about that, Sharky? Because you're constantly moving, you're burning up energy, and you have to be eating.
1: And I have my mouth open for 2 reasons, Uncle Bob. Of course, you know the first one, to let water flow through my gills. And the second one, to catch my food.
2: Blue Shark, when you do bite onto a big fish, Is it your lower jaw or upper jaw that moves?
1: I'm not like human, Jungle Bob. My creator made me differently. You move your lower jaw, don't you?
2: Right.
1: Well, I'm just the opposite. I move the upper jaw when I bite. Looks like I'm bending my head upward.
2: Actually, you are, Sharky.
1: And my lower jaw is stationary.
2: That it is, my friend. Well, Blue Shark, I think I'm gonna have to be moseying out of here.
1: What's better, running out of air, Uncle Bob?
2: Well, kinda. That's about the story. I can't go like you do.
1: No, you weren't designed to go that way, Uncle Bob. They say a blue shark was meant to swim from the day he was born until the day he died.
0: And there he goes, a great blue streak through the waters of the Atlantic. The blue shark, a product of Jesus Christ, the great creator. The sound of trumpets. The shout. And the walls of Jericho came tumbling down. It was really a miracle of God that the wall came crashing down. And another miracle that kept a small portion of that wall from collapsing, the one that contained Rahab's house. To learn all about this, let's meet Joshua, Israel's commander-in-chief.
3: All right, man, this is the way we'll go about it.
4: So you want us to sneak into Jericho tonight, huh?
5: Spy out the city?
4: Right, man. You're the spies for our nation. Get a high position in the wall, look the city over, and then come back to me.
6: Yes, sir, Captain Joshua.
4: Your orders will be carried out.
0: The two Israeli spies made their way down to Jericho and slipped into the city unnoticed. Or so they thought.
7: Your Majesty, King of Jericho.
8: Yes, Barzillai, what is on your mind?
7: I have just observed two Hebrew spies going into Rahab's house on the wall.
8: Lord, help us. Order the guard out immediately.
9: All right, knock the door down if you have to.
10: Roger.
11: Open up in the name of the law.
0: But Rahab saw the guards coming and hid the two Israelis under some stalks of flax on her roof.
11: Come on, open up in the name of the law!
12: Let's bust this ring down.
8: Good evening, gentlemen.
12: Let's go in, come on.
8: Now, wait. What's the matter?
12: This is what is the matter. An official order from the King of Jericho. Don't act so surprised, Rahab. We know that here.
8: But,
12: lady, you better cooperate with us. The King of Jericho orders you to bring these two Israeli spies out immediately.
8: Gentlemen, I will tell you the truth. Two men were here, yes. I do not know what country they come from. But I give you my word, they are gone now. They left just a short while ago, and they went through the gate down there, see?
12: All right, well, what do you think of your friend?
8: If you leave now, you'll catch them, I assure you.
12: All right, we'll take your word for it. Come on, let's go.
8: All right, thank you.
0: The soldiers left. Now they were on a wild goose chase. Rahab lied to the guards, and the spies were safe. But she really didn't have to. God was in this plan to capture Jericho, and he could have kept the guards from discovering the two spies. He didn't need anyone to lie about it and help him.
8: Come on down now.
4: Was close.
7: No, thank you, Rahab.
4: Thank you from the bottom of our hearts.
12: I should say so.
8: I'm glad to do it. I know for sure that your God, the Lord himself, will give you this city of Jericho.
4: How do you know this, Rahab?
8: Man, I'm sure that most of our people in Jericho know this, because we have heard of the great things that the Lord Jehovah has done through you people, drying up the Red Sea for you, and how he has conquered other cities near us. I know for sure, man, that the Lord Jehovah, your God, he is God in heaven above and on earth beneath.
4: You sound like a believer.
7: Yes, I should say so.
8: Yeah, I have true faith in the Lord.
4: Great. You have quite a view up here on the wall, Rahab.
8: Yeah, can see everything inside of the city of Jericho.
7: You probably feel pretty safe with your house here on the wall, don't you, Rahab?
8: I'm not so sure. I know that God will give you this city. Now, I ask you just one favor.
4: Yeah?
8: When your troops come to our city and take it, please spare me. Spare my mother and father, my brothers and sisters, too.
12: Rahab, we swear we will. We swear we will by God himself. Only one thing you must remember.
4: bring your mother and father and your sisters and brothers right here.
8: In this house on the wall?
4: Yes, indeed. Right here in this house on the wall. Don't you go out of your house. Stay in it at all times.
8: Yeah, I will do that.
4: Rahab, we will deal kindly and faithfully with you when we come in to take the land. Now,
8: but why can't...
4: Now, Rahab, when we come to take your city, be sure to tie a red cord out your window so we recognize where your house is so we can rescue you.
8: A red cord? Yeah, I will do that.
4: All right, we must be going now.
8: Okay, I have your escape route all planned for you now.
4: Oh, very good, very good. A long rope. It ought to reach all the way to the bottom.
8: Yeah, I know it, Verlia. Let me look out to the window. Nobody is at the bottom of the wall. All is clear. Shimmy down now.
0: Joshua chapter 2, verse 15 tells us, "Then Rahab let the two spies down by a rope through the window, for her house was on the city wall of Jericho." Now the two spies are back with their commander.
5: So, Captain Joshua,
4: yeah?
5: Rahab gave us the assurance that God will give us the city.
4: Good.
5: I believe God must have told her that.
4: Yes, indeed.
5: Thank the Lord. We'll spare Rahab and her family just as you promised. Now, these are the battle plans. We're marching into Jericho this evening, and we're going to let the Lord do this for us. We'll march around the city once each day for 6 days. Then, the seventh day, we will all make 7 trips around the city. And after the 7th trip, I will give the priests a command to blow their shofar horns, their trumpets.
4: Yeah, okay.
5: I want you to make sure and tell all of the people today, after they hear the trumpets blast, shout with all of their might, and then let the Lord Jehovah do the rest.
0: Joshua led his army of people to Jericho, and for 6 days, they marched around the city. But inside the city wall, the troubled king said,
9: Little Pindi, I don't like what's going on out here. It's mysterious. Why are they marching around our city one time each day? They've done it 6 days now. When are they going to quit?
10: Well, be thankful, O Majesty, that they're just marching.
4: Now,
10: they could be taking offensive action, which they haven't as yet.
4: Marching has stopped, Your Majesty. About time. I'll confide in you. The one concern I have is not the army out there, but it's the army's God.
0: The 7th day dawned. Joshua and his army began their long march.

0: Come up and rescue her!
1: Rahab and her family were rescued. The section of the wall where her house was didn't collapse, and the Israeli soldiers, seeing the red cord in the window, rescued her family. But the city of Jericho was totally crushed. God gave Joshua a stunning victory. Today's true story came from Joshua chapters 2 and 6.

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0: Bill, warrior of the woodland.
1: Ranger Bill, warrior of the woodland, struggling against extreme odds, traveling dangerous trails, fighting the many enemies of nature. This is the job of the guardian of the forest, Ranger Bill. Pouring rain, freezing cold, blistering heat, snow, floods, bears, rattlesnakes, mountain lions. Yes, all this in exchange for the satisfaction and pride

0: It's a bright, sunny day in Knotty Pine. Henry and I are at headquarters trying to clean up the continuous plague of paperwork that seems to find its way to my desk somehow or other. Stumpy and Grey Wolf are out riding trail, which is the only place a ranger should be expected to be. Everything is quiet and routine. Oh, yes. The name of this story is The Deep Country. Paperwork, paperwork. It seems this is about all I get to do around here. I'm not an armchair ranger. I should be out on the trail doing the work I'm supposed to do.
1: Yes, sir.
0: I think I'm going to move headquarters way out into the hills where the postman can't find it. That'll get rid of this pesky paperwork.
1: Yes, sir.
0: First we make out a report, and then we have to make out another report to tell what the first one means. Then we have to report on the report that we already reported on. And if we fill out the report incorrectly, we have to make 6 more reports telling why the report of the report in which we reported was wrong. Then we have to make out a new report, reporting again what we originally reported but shouldn't have reported the way we reported it.
1: Yes, sir.
0: If you say yes, sir, once more, Henry Scott.
1: Yes, sir. I mean, no, sir. What's the difference? Go ahead.

0: Yeah, it'd belt me. But I won't have to file this stack of papers.
1: I wondered how long you could go before you got paperitis, too.
0: You mean you're not going to smack me one?
1: No. I might put you in the hospital, and then I'd have to file all the reports myself. You should get off so easy.
0: Coward. Come on, let's make some excitement, huh, Bill?
1: Uh-oh, keep your shirt on. Maybe this is it.
0: We should live so long, man.
1: Hello, Ranger Headquarters. Bill Jefferson speaking. Yes? Well, I don't see any reason to get excited about it, Walt. No, I really don't. Oh, perhaps they stopped over somewhere and be along in half a day or so. Well, call me tomorrow if they don't show up. Oh, okay. And, Walt, quiet down, will you? Lots of folks have been half a day overdue. Yeah. Goodbye.
0: No excitement?
1: No, pal, no excitement. Colonel and Mrs. Anders are half a day overdue from their vacation, and Walt's all lathered up about it.
0: It's their vacation, isn't it? Besides, if the Colonel wants to come back late, who's to say he can't? He's the top man of the whole Western District. Everything west of the prairie lands.
1: Oh, Walt's all right. He just gets too excited, that's all. He's afraid the Colonel's going to miss a big conference tomorrow afternoon.
0: Oh, they'll be home soon. Maybe they're there now, for all we know.
1: Yeah, could be. Let's go out for a walk.

0: Say, did I ever tell you the story about the two barbers?
1: No, you tell us, Stumpy.
2: Oh, you're asking for it, Grey Wolf.
1: But you not tell me anything new, Henry.
0: Well, this one barber always drank a glass of water after he shaved. And the other barber asked him why he did it.
2: Why did he?
1: Well, if it's so funny, you tell us maybe, huh?
2: Come on, Stumpy, tell us.
1: Tell us, old-timer.
0: You know why he drank water after shaving? To see if his throat leaked. What's the matter? Ain't it funny?
2: Well, not exactly.
0: Well, what were you young scallywags laughing so hard for?
2: We were laughing at you, Stumpy.
0: Oh, is that so?
2: Now what's gotten into laughing, boy?
3: You probably left out the punchline of the joke.
1: Oh, what's so funny, old-timer?
0: Well, I was just thinking how much I enjoy my own jokes, that's all.
3: I've got it, fellas. Hello, Ranger Headquarters.
4: Hello, Mrs. Walt. The Colonel and Mrs. Anders haven't arrived home yet. I told you there's something wrong. Well, you'd better get down here right away because you're second in command and you know the responsibilities this job has. I told you this was no good the first time, but you wouldn't listen. I knew from the start.
3: Walt, just a minute.
4: Well, you don't have to yell. What's the matter?
3: Take two deep breaths.
4: Why? I'm breathing all right.
3: Take them.
4: Oh, all right. There,
3: fine.
4: I took them.
3: Fine. Just keep breathing that way until I get there and you won't have a nervous collapse.
4: What do you mean?
3: Never mind. I'm flying down right away, so hold the fort. Goodbye.
2: Walt, excited?
3: Excited? That's not the word for it. I thought he was going to blow a fuse.
0: That there young feller can sure get head up in a hurry. That's why the colonel took him into his office. Walt just couldn't keep from getting up a full head of steam pronto. Why, we just couldn't use him in the field. He gets just like a bandy rooster. It hasn't had a scrap for 6 months.
1: I feel sorry for Walt. He a good man otherwise.
3: That's right, Grey Wolf. Well, let's get packed and into the plane. Henry, call Tom in to take over the office while we're gone.
2: Sure. I take it the Colonel and Mrs. Anders haven't showed up.
0: Huh? What's this?
3: We'll tell you about it in the plane, old-timer. All right, let's go. I want to get there before Walt has a heart.

0: This is no time for frivolity. What took you so long? Colonel and Mrs. Anders might be hurt badly, and we aren't doing a thing about it. They might have been held up and taken prisoners or hostages, so the law won't get the robbers. Maybe they had an accident and they're bleeding to death on the highway somewhere. Maybe they got kidnapped and we'll get the ransom note soon. Oh, this is terrible, terrible. Colonel Anders and his wife in danger.
1: Walt, calm down.
2: That's better, Sonny. You gotta come up for air once in a while.
0: All right. But you'll be sorry you took this so lightly. You just wait and see.
2: Walt, I need some information. Are you going to supply it, or do I have to waste time getting it the hard way?
0: No. I'll tell you what you want to know.
2: Where did the Colonel and Mrs. Anders go on their vacation?
0: San Francisco. They were going to spend some time there.
2: Mm-hmm. With friends or at a hotel?
0: Hotel.
2: You know the name of the hotel?
0: Yes, I've got it written down somewhere. I'll find it.
2: Now we're getting somewhere.
3: Boy, I think we should worry more about Walt than Colonel Anders.
2: Operator, this is Ranger Bill Jefferson. I need an emergency connection with San Francisco. Yes. I'll have more information in a minute. Thank you.
4: If they checked out a hotel, then we know they start for home.
2: Yes, we've got to narrow this down as quickly as possible. Colonel Anders has that big meeting this afternoon. Hey, where's Walt?
4: Oh, I get him.
2: Thank you, Graywolf. That man has got to learn to control his blood.

0: Thank you very much, Mr. Summers. Yes, sir, you've been a tremendous help. Goodbye, sir. Operator, hold the line open for a few minutes, please. Thank you.
1: What hotel, Savio?
0: They checked out early yesterday morning.
2: I told you this is no good. Something's happened to them, something terrible.
3: Take it easy, Walt. Let Bill think.
0: What do you aim to do now, Sonny? I'm going to talk to the California State Police. They may have an accident report. If not, I'll file a missing persons on them. Stumpy, you call Cal and have him put out a missing persons on them. Now, Gray Wolf, call Tom and tell him I want every available man down here pronto. Call Ralph and tell him the same thing.
1: Right away.
0: We'll get moving like one of them there big jackrabbits, we will.
3: What do you want me to do?
0: Sit tight, Henry, and don't let Walt's imagination run away with him.
3: Right.
0: Operator, I want to talk to the California State Police Headquarters.
2: I knew it the minute it happened. I just had a feeling. Oh, this is terrible, terrible, I tell you. How can an experienced man like the Colonel just up and vanish? Well, they've been kidnapped, that's what.
0: Walt, please sit down.
2: I can't. You know that as well as I do, Bill. I can't sit still. You know how excited I get. And you don't give me any consideration at a time like this, under this terrible strain. I've got to do something.
0: Well, go take a walk. Or a long run.
2: So, now you don't want me around to help out, eh? Figure I know too much. Well, you fellows have delayed too long already.
0: Walt, you know that's a lot of hot air. Now you go do something to burn off the excess steam before you drive me cuckoo with your pacing up and down.
2: I can pace up and down wherever I want. I'm nervous.
0: I know. You pace wherever you want, as long as it isn't in front of me. Now go, please.
3: Aren't you kind of rough on him, Bill?
0: Yes, pal, I am. But you know, Walt, my extended sympathy would get 10 times worse. Sometimes you just can't give sympathy to people who are near hysteria. It only makes them worse. Sounds cruel, I know, but in the final analysis, you're really helping them.
1: Any news on missing person notice yet?
3: Not a peep, Grey Wolf.
0: Here's the sandwiches and coffee you fellers wanted.
3: Oh, thanks, Stumpy.
0: So what are we going to do now, young feller? Wait? Yes, we've got to give the missing persons reports time to go through the police system. So all we can do is wait. By that time, every available ranger in this part of the country should be here, except for the skeleton crew who's left behind.
3: Are you going to take Colonel Anders' place at the meeting if he hasn't been found by then?
0: Nope. My job is to find the Colonel and Mrs. Anders, and that's what we're going to do. Attention, please, men. Each one of you has a map, and on it is marked your area of search.
4: Yes, I know.
0: Now, I want you to be particularly conscious of places where accidents could occur. Look for tire marks, smashed car, and so forth. Check every doctor, hospital, and first aid station and police department in your area. I want this to be a real search, men. Not one stone is to be left unturned. But don't search foolishly. Someone, somewhere, has seen the Colonel and his wife. I want those people found and found quickly. You understand?
4: Right, yeah. We got it, Bill. Good.
0: Fine. Henry and I'll be right here at the radio constantly. Now get going and good hunting.
4: Okay, let's go, men. We're going to find these folks. Come on, let's go.
3: Well, here's hoping.
0: Yes, pal. I'm beginning to think that we ought to do some praying. Looks like this is going to be a job for the Lord, because we are rapidly using up our human resources.

0: Boy, when I told Walt to take a walk, he sure did. Wonder where he went.
1: To the nearest telephone, it looks like.
0: Huh? What do you mean?
1: He's coming up the walk with Sue Anders.
0: Oh, no.
1: See for yourself.
0: Oh, why did he do that? I didn't want Sue to know about her parents until we were sure they really are missing. Oh, Walt has put his foot in it this time, and he won't get it back out before I spring the jaws of the trap.
1: I know what you mean. He's sure taking things upon himself.
0: Well, we might as well get ready for the storm. They're entering the building now.
1: Instead of one, now you'll have two of them on your neck.
2: It's a good thing Dan has a dependable assistant, because you wouldn't even give me the time of day, Bill Jefferson. Just who do you think you are, anyway, to keep this from me? You have your nerve. My mother and father might be dead for all you know, and you haven't the courtesy to tell me what's going on. My father will hear about this when he returns, if he returns. Like Walt says, they're probably kidnapped or something worse. Well, why don't you say something?
0: I'm all out of breath listening to you, young lady.
2: Well, you used to talk like a gentleman, but now you don't even do that. What's gotten into you, Bill Jefferson?
3: You tell him, Sue. He won't listen to me. He says I make him nervous.
0: Walt? You overstepped your authority when you brought Susan here.
2: Well, that's a fine way to talk. Just what do you mean? I suppose you weren't even going to bother to let me know my parents are in danger.
0: Are they?
2: Well, that's what Walt said.
0: Walt talks too much.
3: See? There he goes again, picking on me. First, I make him nervous. Now, I talk too much.
0: Well, don't you? It seems to me that we're wasting a lot of time talking about your hurt feelings, which come as a result of Walt's overzealous efforts. We're doing everything we can to locate your folks, Sue.
2: Oh, are you really?
0: I've got a missing person report out on them in 3 states and 40 rangers from each district, which makes 80 men out searching every nook and cranny for them.
2: A lot of good that's going to do when they've been robbed and beaten, or even worse.
0: Who told you that?
2: Walt did. He hasn't held a thing back.
0: That's for sure. It's just possible, you know, that they could have had an automobile accident, or a motor breakdown, or one of your parents could have been suddenly taken ill. The pressure of their current predicament has caused them to forget about notifying anyone of their whereabouts. How does that sound as a positive approach to the problem, instead of the overworked results of one man's morbid imagination? It's even entirely possible that nothing is wrong, that they just stopped off somewhere and sent a wire which was misdirected.
2: Well, it does sound logical and certainly more cheerful.
3: I don't think any such thing has happened. Bill's got a smooth tongue. He could talk his way out of a cave full of grizzly bears. Well, don't you believe him, Susan. I tell you, something terrible has happened, and that's my firm and honest opinion.
4: Grey Wolf to Bill. Grey Wolf to Bill.
1: Bill, Grey Wolf's calling in. Maybe he's got something hot.
0: Let me have the mic, pal.
1: Sure, here.
0: Bill to Grey Wolf. Bill to Grey Wolf. Come in. Over.
4: You come quick to place where Old Rim Highway crosses Big Bend Highway. Maybe we have hot lead.
0: All right, Grey Wolf. We're on our way. Over and out.
1: I know where that is. Man alive, that's near the... Ow!
0: What's the matter, pal?
1: You stepped on my foot.
0: Excuse me. Come on, let's get out to the car and meet Grey Wolf and the boys.
2: Well, aren't you going to invite me along?
0: No, ma'am.
2: Well, that's a fine thing. What am I expected to do while you're gone?
0: Please go home, and we'll notify you in a little while. Or you could stay here and listen to more of Walt's hair-raising tales of horror.

0: acting like Walt.
1: You mean you didn't want me to say anything about Grey Wolf's call coming from close by the deep country?
0: You guessed it, pal.
1: I can understand why, too. You were just about getting Walt and Sue settled down, and that big mouth remark would have started them up again.
0: Mm-hmm, that's right. I'm sorry I had to step on your foot.
1: That's all right. Maybe it'll teach me a lesson to keep my big tater trap shut. Hey, there's a couple of ranger cars right ahead by the gas station.
0: Right. Now we'll find out just how hot this lead is. Let's have it, boys.
2: This here feller is Cyrus Holman, Bill. He says he might have seen Colonel Anders and the missus pass by this way.
0: Oh, hello, Cyrus.
3: Howdy. You the big boss ranger?
0: That's right. Do you think you might have seen the people in question?
3: Well, could be.
0: How long ago?
3: Tolerable spell.
0: Tolerable, huh? Could that be a whole day ago?
3: Yep, could be.
0: What kind of a car did they have?
3: Twarn't no regular car, as I recollect. One of them there station wagons.
4: You're right so far, Bill.
0: Yeah, it sounds hopeful, Grey Wolf. What did the people look like?
3: Didn't see them.
0: You didn't see them?
3: No.
0: Well, how in the name of common sense do you know they passed this way?
3: Pa saw them. He allowed about that ranger marker on the car.
5: Maybe that's
4: it. That sounds like it, all right.
2: Well, knock me over with a feather. Why didn't you tell us this the first time?
3: You didn't ask.
2: No.
0: It's all right, fellas. Cy, where's your father?
3: Home.
0: Where's that?
3: Down the road a piece.
0: Which road, Cy?
3: That one.
0: The old rim road?
3: Yep.
0: How far?
3: Yeah, you get down by the big tree in the short rock. Right there.
0: Listen, friend. How about showing us, huh?
3: Got to tend the pumps.
0: I'll leave a ranger here to tend the pumps. Come on. Let's go talk to you.

0: Listen, my good fellow. A man and a woman's life depends on your talking and talking quickly. I hope I don't have to pump you like a rusty pump just like I did your son.
1: I don't think so. What do you want to know?
0: Did you or did you not see Colonel Anders and his wife? And if you did, where did they go from here?
1: I seen him.
0: You saw the man in this picture?
1: Yep.
0: Well, where did he go from your gas station?
1: That-a-way.
0: Which way? What road? And how long ago?
1: Went back into the deep country. Went down Big Bend.
0: How long ago?
1: Tolerable time ago. Maybe a day.
0: Can't you remember exactly?
1: Nope. It was some spell back.
0: Thank you. Let's get back to the cars, fellas.

0: I've never been so fed up with people in my life. First Walt and Sue, and now those two slow-motion characters. Boy, you'd think it actually hurt them to talk.
1: Yep, you said it, Sonny. If we didn't have to deal with people in this instant, we'd be better off. What's your next move?
2: I don't like it. They're out there in the deep country. It's a miserable wilderness. Awfully hot.
0: You said it, pal. Stumpy, Grey Wolf, get your men into the deep country and begin searching. I'll call in all the other units to join the ground search. Henry, call for a helicopter. We'll search by air. Their car shouldn't be too difficult to

0: Henry to Tom. Report.
1: Nothing to report. We're searching carefully and moving along as rapidly as possible.
0: Okay, Tom.
2: Check another sector off the air search map, pal.
0: Right. This next lab should take us about a mile away from Big Bend Highway.
2: Right.
0: Grey Wolf hasn't reported. Should I call him?
2: Yeah.
1: Grey Wolf
2: better...
1: to Bill.
0: Go ahead, Grey Wolf.
1: We find Mrs. Anders and car.
0: You did? Where?
1: You come along like you fly right now. You see us 2 miles in front of you. We mark place for you to land. Over and out.
0: Oh, boy! They found Mrs. Anders!
2: Oh, that's good work. The score is 1 found and 1 lost. Now, what happened, Mrs. Anders?
3: I don't know, Bill. Suddenly, the car was without water. The colonel pulled in here to look for a certain rock specimen. And then we noticed the water was gone.
2: Uh-huh.
3: I've been almost crazy with worry about the colonel.
2: There, now. We'll find him, all right. Don't you worry. Grey Wolf, Stumpy, start tracking the colonel. Let me know as soon as you pick up his trail.
4: We sure will, young feller. Now, don't you fret, Mrs. Anders. We'll find him.
3: Thank you, Stumpy. I know you will. I tried to get him to stay here and wait for help. It's so ghastly hot. But he wouldn't listen. Said he knew what he was doing. And that's the last I've seen of him.
5: We find him plenty quick.
2: Tom.
6: Yes, sir.
2: Stay with Mrs. Anders, will you? Have a car brought in to tow out this one.
6: You bet.
2: Hey, Stumpy's signaling me. They picked up the colonel's trail.
4: But it's hot down here in this deep country. I hope the old man ain't done in from the heat.
5: He slowed down now.
2: Let's press on, fellas. Time's running short.
5: We should find him plenty quick now.
4: Hey! There he is! In the shadow of that big boulder! Looks like he's still alive!
2: Yeah, he is. His pulse is weak, steady. Heat exhaustion.
4: Yep, appears that way. Better make sure he ain't snake bit.
5: I look already. He not have snake bite.
2: Let's get him out of here and to the hospital.

0: I'm glad we're heading home. Now the colonel's up and about again.
1: You're not the only one, pal.
2: You mean you had enough of folks who talk too much and those who talk too little?
1: Precisely.
3: I think you not forget about deep country for a long time.
1: I'll say I won't. The deep country and the people involved will be deeply grooved in my mind for a long time.

0: That was no idle statement either. And Walt and Sue were on my mind for a long time. Strange how they let their mind and imagination run riot. Why?
1: This is Max McLean. How do we benefit by following the teachings of Jesus? Listen to the Bible from Matthew 7. Therefore, everyone who hears these words of mine and puts them into practice is like a wise man who built his house on the rock. The rain came down, the streams rose, and the winds blew and beat against that house, yet it did not fall because it had its foundation on the rock. But everyone who hears these words of mine and does not put them into practice is like a foolish man who built his house on sand. The rain came down, the streams rose, and the winds blew and beat against that house, and it fell with a great crash. From Matthew 7. Listen to the Bible. It's great for the soul.
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0: the creak of the rigging? Listen to the wind whip the sails. Yes, boys and girls, Sailor Sam's big schooner, the Porpoise, plunges swiftly through the waves, eager to serve her master. Where's she going? I wish I could tell you, but we'll have to find out from Sailor Sam, an adventurous young man whose hunt for scientific truth takes him anywhere. Yes, anywhere. And with him go his two young cousins, Buddy and Nancy. Aye, aye, mate. It's full speed ahead now for seafaring thrills with Sailor Sam!
1: SOS. Give accurate position of ship in distress and name of vessel. Only this time, the distress emergency signal is not for a ship in trouble, but an island. Ruth's Island has been shaken with earthquakes, and the people need to be evacuated. Right now, all ships at sea close enough are changing course to give help to the people in distress. The schooner races across the Pacific Ocean at flank speed, carrying every inch of sail her rigging can hold, while Sam prays for the good running wind to hold. The Porpoise runs close-hauled against the wind, her bow knifing through the ground swells. Like a mighty knife, her bow opens the water for the huge schooner to pass. The rigging strains, every line, every block, and every spar, mast, and boom.
2: Mr. Pockets, keep that life jacket tied, and that's an order.
3: Captain, to the radio shack! Captain, to the radio shack!
2: Keep a sharp eye, Mr. Olson. I'm going below.
4: Aye, aye.
5: Holy, Sam was all business now, isn't he?
4: Yeah, you said it. He's in no mood for monkey business during an emergency. And especially an emergency like this, with so many people in danger. You better keep that life jacket tied shut. Even if you are sweating bullets. Because the next time the captain sees it open, you could land in irons for the duration of this race.
5: You joking? You wouldn't really throw me in irons or having my life jacket untied so I can cool off a little, would he?
4: August, the Porpoise is carrying every inch of sail she can. This is dangerous business for the crew because we can't turn it. And it would take us an hour to slow down, enough to come about and return and pick you up if you were pitched overboard.
5: Oh, I am glad you explained. I understand now. I'll keep my life jacket tied even if I melt. I could drown by the time you turned the schooner around and came back to pick me up.
4: Ah, that's the point. Sam has so much on his mind, he hasn't time to explain all these things. Just obey orders, please.
5: I will do that without question. What you are saying is Sam is temporarily nobody's friend. He's the captain with a large responsibility and no time for anything but doing his job during this crisis.
4: Ah, you got it. I suggest you stay amidships because the schooner will pitch, roll, and yaw pretty badly at this speed. Stay away from the bow where the decks are running with seawater. All the Porpoise can do at this speed is run before the wind. We can't turn at all because if we do, we'll snap the mast off like toothpicks. So find a nice, safe place to sit down for the time being and be handy just in case we need you. And keep that life jacket tied tight. This is a life of death dress, and we can't and we don't want to make any problems more serious than this.
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6: Arnie Vandermeet, shutting down rig.
2: Oh, Nancy. Ask about Nancy.
6: Nancy responding, rest and treatment. Missionary pilot pontoon plane Guadalcanal flying to Vandermeet's. Pick up them with Nancy. Proceed to Ruth's Island.
2: Oh, look, tell Arnie delayed departure Ruth's Island until clearance from me.
6: Aye, aye. Arnie's closed done and monitoring until clearance from you.
7: K92DEF, Maritime over, this is Ruth's Island. Urgent, over.
6: Sam, grab the mic.
2: Ruth's Island, this is K92DEF Maritime Mobile. Go ahead.
7: Sam, we have more trouble. A baby volcano was born in the last few hours, and it's growing rapidly.
2: Ruth, where is the volcano? From the underwater crater?
3: No, it's coming out of the beach, not too far from the underwater crater. Sam, what do we do if that thing starts doing lava? Where are you now? How long before you'll be here?
2: We are still 7 hours away, and we are the closest vessel. And there are three more ships racing to rescue. The maximum time is 10 hours.
3: Oh, Sam, that might as well be 10 years. The island isn't going to last that long, not even 7 hours. What do we do?
2: Keep calm and have the men build rafts from coconut logs and get the women and children helping. Keep them busy. Also, post lookouts for tidal wave action. Help is coming as fast as it can get to your island. Acknowledge.
3: I read you loud and clear, Sam. Signing clear. Out.
6: Voice shut down.
2: Here, I'll log these messages for you so you don't get snowed under, and then I'll return to the deck.
6: Sam.
2: Yes?
6: Are we going to make it?
2: I'll answer that question in 7 hours.
1: Much time left now, Miss Ruth?
8: How many hurt from falling trees this time?
1: Think no one hurt this time. Men not near when trees fall from ground shake. Keep women and children on beach away from trees.
8: Well, at least we could be thankful for that. There are 30 people injured now. I'm sorry, Chief Allegheny. What was your question?
1: How much time now when Captain Stone and great sail ship come?
8: I don't know, because I smashed my wristwatch when we had that awfully bad tremor. But it must be time. It must be. 7 hours isn't long, but it seems like eternity right now. The lookouts aren't saying anything.
1: You must be patient, Miss Ruth. You must sit down and not to walk so much.
8: I can't sit down, Chief. I simply cannot do it until all of our people are off this dreadful island safely. I simply must walk and pray. Thank you, Heavenly Father. Thank you.

0: listen to orders.
1: Somebody's gonna have to build a bridge over that crack in the beach if it gets any wider. Can they hear you over the power horn, Sam?
2: I think so.
0: Everyone will do as he is told, and you will get off the island safely. No panic, no screaming, no talking, and everyone follows my orders, and you'll be safe. Now, women carrying babies and arms will now proceed to the launch. All young children up to the age of 6 and their parents will get on the rafts. Some of you men, board the rafts and paddle them to the porpoise. No men are to board the schooner. Chief, Ruth West, help correct the people. Push those loaded rafts to the porpoise. And you men, help the women and children up the ladder. No men are allowed on the schooner. That is reserved for women and for children.
2: I'm glad we made it too, Ruth. Thank the Lord we got here in time. You better get aboard.
1: No, not until the chief leaves the island, Sam. I stand with him even if the thing falls apart. I don't care about anything except the safety of the people.
2: Now, buddy, take the launch to the porpoise. I'll stay with Ruth and the chief. Just remember to come back for us.
1: Aye, aye. Everyone!

0: Here comes Buddy back with a launch. Now scramble aboard, and Chief, you're next.
1: Wow, that craft really widened that time.
0: All right, Bosun, let's go alongside those rafts to make sure the tow lines are secure.
1: Aye, aye.
2: You men, make sure those tow lines are secure.
3: What's the matter with Ole, Sam? He's trying to get your attention.
0: Yeah, Buddy, speed it up a little and get alongside the porpoise.
1: Aye, aye.

0: the problem, Mr. Olson?
1: Sam, that a thing of yours with a needle.
0: A seismograph?
1: Yeah, that's it. I think the thing's going to fly off the machine. It's sure having a fit.
0: Oh, all hands, get aboard. Step on it.
1: Yeah, the diesel engine is idling and ready to go.
0: Get underway now. Buddy and I will put the launch on the davits, and then I'll take a look at the jumping needle.
2: Sam, what's so urgent?
0: Follow orders, Miss West, and get aboard before I carry up the ladder. Move!
3: I'll let down the davit box.
0: Make it fast, mister, make it fast!
4: Mr. Pockets, come to the wheel.
5: Aye, aye.
4: Attention, all passengers. Please stay seated on the deck. Don't go near the edge of the schooner. You men on the raft, it applies to you also. Don't move around on the raft. If you fall overboard, we cannot stop to pick you up. Now, we're making about 2.5 knots. About that in an hour, so we'll be some 7 to 8 hours on the way to a safe island. And we must keep going through the night. Don't be frightened. Don't panic. Be patient. Trust God, and we'll get you to safety as quickly as we can.
6: Yes, Captain, you wanted to see me.
0: Yes, Mr. Pockets, I believe you can stop sitting around now and do a real service for the Lord and for us.
6: Gladly, Sam. What is it?
0: Can you get the children into small groups and tell them Bible stories? Maybe give them toys and try to keep their minds off what's going to happen very soon.
6: Hey, Captain, I'll be glad to. But what is going to happen very soon?
2: Yes, Sam, you've been acting unusually urgent for about an hour. Now, don't tell me the seismograph says it's going to get worse around here. I happen to know that a seismograph has to be anchored in bedrock to work. Yours is on the schooner. There's all sorts of vibrations going on. I don't doubt your word for a minute, but please don't tell me the seismograph tells you something new. I know a little about science, and your equipment can't work on a ship.
0: Oh? Is that right?
2: Well, I said I'm not a scientist, but I do know about seismographs.
7: Tell her, Sam, before she blows a fuse.
0: Well, because you're so pretty, I'll go easy on you.
2: Chicken.
0: I heard that, young man. Now, young lady, you didn't learn this one part of science very well, I guess. The ocean floor is the best place in the world for a seismograph. While we stopped at your beach back there, I dropped your waterproof container over the side. Now it's resting on the bottom of the ocean and sending me all kinds of seismograph data by shortwave radio transmitter, also packed in the box. The instruments aboard the schooner are impervious to any shock waves, real or imaginary, other than the messages from the ocean floor.
2: Oh.
7: Sam, you got her blushing. You promised take it easy on her.
3: Sam doesn't take it easy when it comes to teasing pretty...
6: But you need lock your tuyum.
0: Well, now, to answer Mr. Pocket's question, sometime tonight, the baby parasite volcano will soon be growing into an adolescent-sized volcano. The seismograph tells me that as it grows so furiously, there's furious activity under the ocean floor. And this could be very dangerous to us right now with all this tow and the people we've got aboard.
2: Oh, no, Sam, not more grief. I thought once we got away from that shaking island, we'd be safe. In simple and plain language, Sam, what's next?
0: Tidal wave.
8: Tidal wave. Say, do you know what a tidal wave could do to the rafts and the people crowded on the deck of the schooner? Yes, it could upset the rafts, even the porpoise, and drown everyone. This is really like jumping from the frying pan into the fire. Don't miss the next exciting episode for more adventure with
9: Sailor!

0: Do you want to become a leader? 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
3: Hello, what a beautiful day in Storyland. And so, how are you today? I do hope you and the family are well and enjoying the day with each other. Are you ready for another interesting story? Everyone likes a good story, and this one is quite different. This story is so cute, but at the same time, it shows the dangers of lying. It is a strange fact that many people who regard themselves as honest, hardworking citizens do not hesitate to lie to a customs official about articles brought overseas or on a tax return concerning payments in cash for work done. One nationwide poll showed that there is a lot of difference between Christians and unbelievers on these issues. Whatever happened to honesty? Mark Twain, in typical fashion, suggested that there were 869 ways to lie. Can you imagine? I never thought there could be that many ways to lie. But whatever the count might be, we're all familiar with the instinct of self-preservation that leads a little child to lie. Johnny did it is a simple statement that, well, may be a bare-faced lie. The dog ate my homework has probably been overdone as an explanation about the failure to submit a paper on time. But this type of untruth, if not handled in youth, may lead to a lifestyle of lying designed not only to protect one's hide, but also to gain advantage over another person. It's a practice that one suspects is becoming far too common in the workplace, in the law courts, politicians, and in the home. Children learn to lie when they fear the consequences of their actions. So let's get comfortable and put our imagination hat on and visit Max. Max finds out that a lie is a big, ugly monster. At first it may be quite small, but as it grows, it gets more monsterish. Max and the Big Fat Lie. Max's friend, Stevie, had just got a movie. Slime Gobs or Space was its title. Get over here, Stevie phoned from his room. Because seeing this movie is vital. Max wanted badly to see this great movie. It was sure to be scary and loud. But Mother and Dad would think it was bad. For movies like this weren't allowed. Max did his best to think up a plan. He thought till his eyeballs were sore. And he was thinking and painfully blinking. Somebody knocked on the door. Max quickly jumped to his feet in surprise. For in through the door walked a fellow. Who was short as a stump and equally plump. What's more, he was purple and yellow. Good day, my dear chap, said the short purple creature. You're caught in a fix, I'll agree. I can see on your face that Slime Gobs from Space is a movie you simply must see. My name is Sir Fib, and I think you'll find my services tend to be handy. Please do not question, just take my suggestion. A wee little fib would be dandy. Go tell your mother you're going to Stevie's, but change the show's title a bit. Pokey the Cow is a flip show, allow. Now go do your stuff. This is it. Of course, Max's mother was truly delighted. Pokey the Cow would be swell. It sounded so good that if Stevie's mom could, the two moms might watch it as well. This was a shocker to poor little Max. He hurried upstairs nearly crying. If Mom came along, the whole plan would go wrong, and Max would be punished for lying. Sir Fib looked disturbed as he listened to Max. He said, "This isn't too big for me, but I have a friend for whom I can send. He'll know the answer, you'll see." So he opened the door and he whistled a note. It just took a second, not more, for a tall, lanky guy with a dark, shifty eye to quickly slip through Max's door.
4: "Yo, kid," said the guy, "I'm Cleaver Deceiver. And Fib here has told me your story. I've got what you need, and I think you'll agree that deceiving should wipe out your worry. Go tell your ma that you just changed your mind and you're going to play baseball with Stevie. She'll fall for the trick, then you go watch the flick. It works every time, kid, believe me."
3: Max hurried off with his new improved lie, which Mother believed right away. She showed not a doubt, but when Max turned about, she had something awful to say. "Since you'll be playing with Stevie Malone," Mom mentioned while feeding the cat, "his mother and I could just visit a while. I've been meaning to stop for a chat." Max felt quite ill as he slithered upstairs. This was a problem indeed. If Mother dropped by, he'd be caught in his lie, which is growing as fast as a weed. Cleaver Deceiver turned terribly pale when he heard about his mother's new plan. "She's a fellow I can't beat," he cried in defeat. "But I know a fellow who can." He leaned out the door and peering both ways, he called out, "Hey, yo, Big Fat Lie!" And soon came a rumble, a thump, and a stumble. It felt like a train rolling by. The creature was giant, all green and red spotted. It just barely squeezed through the door. When it sat on the bed, the whole house shook instead, and the mattress sank down to the floor. So, this is the kid.

problem, it said. A problem that I'll take away? My name's Big Fat Lie, and I'll tell you why. It's because I know just what to say. Go tell your mother that Mrs. Malone has got the Mongolian measles. The phone's disconnected, her toe is infected, and the house is just treated for weasels. Tell her you'd much rather pedal your bike than have your mom give you a ride. Think she won't know where you boys really go, watching the slime gobs inside. Plodding his way down the stairs, Max recited. He practiced his good big fat lie. His kneecaps were shaking, his stomach was quaking, but he had to give it a try. Mother, he said as he tried to stay calm, I fear there's been complications. Mrs. Malone is no longer home. She's gone off to visit relations. Their phone's disconnected, the poodle got sick, and their house was attacked by a shark. So Stevie and I have just changed our minds. We're going to go ride bikes in the park. Stevie had already set up the movie. By the time Max snuck up to his room, they pulled down the shade and built a blockade, and the room was as dark as a tomb. Each time he heard talking or someone's shoes walking, Max thought for sure he'd be caught. He was in such a worry, the movie seemed blurry. It wasn't such fun as he'd thought. Max thought he felt someone's breath on his neck, so he turned and he got a surprise. It was Sir Fib and Cleaver, that clever deceiver. But the breath that he felt was the lies. After a while, he could take it no more. He jumped to his feet in a panic. He raced his bike home, but he wasn't alone, for the weight on his bike was titanic. On the back of his bike were Sir Fib and Deceiver, and heavier still was the lie. Whatever you do, said the lie, turning blue, don't look your mom in the eye. Tell her that you were attacked by a tiger and trapped in a telephone booth. The Martians invaded, the plant was invaded. Just make sure you don't tell the truth. Get lost, shouted Max. I don't need all your lies. The truth will work just fine for me. I'm finished with lying and sneaking and spying. So guys just might as well leave. At that very moment, in one body flash, the lie and his friends disappeared. Max felt more relieved than you could believe. For now, Max's conscience was cleared. Max told his mom of the lies he'd made up. I had been sneaky and bad. He said he was sorry. And she needn't worry. He learned from the lesson he'd had. Mom never did let Max go see the slime gobs. But once in a while, he still taunts her. But Max doesn't lie, and we all know why. Alive, like a big, fat monster. Wow, one's worry should be as trustworthy as a signed agreement, so another person can believe and know what they are saying is true. That's honesty. Deceit and betrayal is a huge issue for many people, including Christians. It can be tempting to lie when you think it will benefit you in some way. But we must remember, sin will always ultimately have a negative effect on our lives. Once we are caught in a lie, they may never believe us again. We are known as liars. We will never get away with deceiving others, as God remembers all things. We are told in God's word, the Bible, God does not like lying lips, but those who act faithfully are his delight. Proverbs 12. Do not lie to one another, Colossians 3:9. For nothing is hidden that will not be made known, nor is anything secret that will not be known and come to light, Luke 8:17. So it is better for us to be truthful and honest. We'll feel better in the long run. Remember, if you miss Storyland on Saturdays, you can always go to www.jordangospelministry.com, click on Programs, and click on Storyland, and you may listen anytime you choose. 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See you next time. Bye-bye.

from Asheville, North Carolina, we'd like to thank the University of Alabama.

0: Welcome to the Mercy Minute with Mercy Ship CEO, Dr. Michelle White.
1: Marty was doing research for a book he was writing when he stumbled on Sister Claire's story. Sister Claire was a Northern Irish nun who began her day by writing God a blank check, saying, "You can break my plans." That faithfulness moved something in Marty. So one day he began praying something similar. "Lord, I'm writing you a blank check. You can ask me to do anything, go anywhere." Days later, while praying quietly in a chapel, two words rose in his heart: Mercy Ships. Marty didn't know exactly what lay ahead, but he knew he had surrendered his plans to God. A few months later, he stepped on board one of our hospital ships, ready to serve in any capacity he could. As Isaiah chapter 6 verse 8 says, "Here I am, Lord, send me." Today, we can all trust God with our plans and step into the work he's calling us to, whatever that may be.
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4: 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Today, our teacher, Chris Katulka, is wrapping up his three-part series on the Lord's Prayer. We hope it's been a blessing to you. And if you've missed part one or two, you can go back and listen. Again, that's at foiradio.org. But first in the news, Iran has suspended its talks with the United States in response to Israel's military operations in Lebanon against Hezbollah. At the same time, Iranian leaders are threatening to close the Strait of Hormuz and the strait that borders Yemen, two of the world's most strategic shipping routes. Iran is insisting that negotiations will not resume until Israel halts its operations in Lebanon and Gaza. You know, this situation should remind us that Iran's nuclear program is only part of the challenge. Stopping their nuclear ambitions is important, but their behavior against Israel and the rest of the Middle East is the larger issue. Even as their citizens are suffering from the aftermath of the successful U.S. operation, Epic Fury, its leaders remain focused on funding and supporting Hezbollah and Hamas, their proxies and partners in terror against Israel. That tells us something. The regime's influence is tied to a broader agenda of exporting instability and supporting terrorism throughout the region.
5: Well, we've been on a three-week journey through the Lord's Prayer, and we're not looking at it from a personal bedtime prayer, but actually what it was like when Jesus first spoke it, who he spoke it to. Because really, when Jesus spoke it, he was speaking to the Jewish people sitting there at the Sermon on the Mount. It was a national call, Israel's national call to repentance and to turn back to the God of Abraham, Isaac, and Jacob through faith in the only one who could restore them. That's Jesus. That's why I've titled this message for the past 3 weeks, Israel's Altar Call. It's their altar call moment. That's what the Lord's Prayer is. In week one, we looked at the opening line, if you will, to the prayer, "Our Father in heaven, hallowed be thy name." And we trace that language actually back to the prophet Ezekiel in Ezekiel chapter 36, where God promises to sanctify, that's what hallowed means, to sanctify his name among Israel and the nations by doing what? By restoring his people to the land physically and putting his spirit within them and vindicating his covenant faithfulness, God's covenant faithfulness before the entire world. In week two, we looked at your kingdom come, your will be done on earth as it is in heaven. And we said that the kingdom Jesus was praying for was both physical and spiritual in character, a full restoration of Israel as a nation and a people. The 12 tribes gathered, the Son of David reigning, that's Jesus, the Spirit poured out. Everything the prophets in Amos, Micah, Ezekiel, and Jeremiah described all coming to fruition. And we said that the Lord's Prayer follows that same sequence as a prayer of salvation. You acknowledge God's holiness. You confess your need and you cry out for his kingdom to replace your own. Israel's altar call, phrase by phrase, as we go through this amazing prayer. Well, today we arrive at the closing moment of this prayer. And I want to suggest to you that Jesus was not just drawing on the prophets when he taught in this prayer, but he was also reaching back even further, all the way back to the law of Moses, to one of the most remarkable and quite honestly misunderstood institutions in all of the Old Testament. And it's called the Year of Jubilee. So let's start in Leviticus chapter 25, where God is speaking to Moses on Mount Sinai, and he's laying out the rhythms, if you will, the rhythms by which the nation of Israel is to order its life while they were in the land. Every seventh year, according to the law, the land gets a Sabbath. There's no sowing, there's no pruning, there's no harvesting. The land rests. Just like the people of Israel rest every seventh day on Sabbath, well, the land gets a rest every 7 years. That means the Israelites would prepare for the Sabbath year, and whatever God provided naturally from the land, they could harvest, but they couldn't sow. They couldn't do that. They had to let the land rest. And then after seven cycles of seven, so seven times seven, if you know your math, is 49. So after 49 years, that 49th year is a Sabbath year, but then the following year, the 50th year, is declared the Year of Jubilee. The trumpet sounds, that's the shofar, the ram's horn. It blows across the entire land of Israel. And you know what happens? Everything resets. That's the point. Everything resets. Debts are canceled. Could you imagine your financial debts just wiped clean every 50 years? The slaves are freed. The land that was sold over the course of 49 years returns to its original family. And every Israelite who had fallen into poverty, who had lost his inheritance, who had sold himself into servitude just to survive, he goes home. He walks back to his ancestral land. He starts over. Whatever was lost, whatever was broken, whatever had been taken, it's restored. Now think about what God was doing in this institution. He was building into the very calendar of Israel a reoccurring picture of total restoration. Every 50 years, the nation of Israel presses a reset button. And that reset was not arbitrary. It went back to the original distribution of the land among the 12 tribes of Israel. Everything returned to the way God designed it to be at the very beginning. See, the Jubilee was not just economic policy. It was a biblical statement. God was saying, this land is mine. These people are mine, the people of Israel. No matter how far things drift, no matter how much is lost, there's a day coming when everything goes back to the way I intended it to be. Because a lot can change in 49 years. But here's where it gets prophetic. Because the prophets of Israel began to look at the Year of Jubilee as something much bigger. They began to understand that the rhythms God built into the calendar were shadows, pointers to a greater Jubilee that was coming. A Jubilee not just for one generation, but for the whole nation. Not just for 50 years of accumulated debt, but for centuries of exile, judgment, and broken covenants as well. A Jubilee that would cancel the ultimate debt, free the ultimate captives, and restore Israel to her ultimate inheritance. And no one saw this more clearly than the prophet Isaiah. And that's why in the beginning of Isaiah 61, one of the most electrifying passages in the Hebrew Bible, God speaks through Isaiah and says this, "The Spirit of the Sovereign Lord is on me, because the Lord has anointed me to proclaim the good news to the poor. He has sent me to bind up the brokenhearted, to proclaim freedom for the captives, and to release from darkness for the prisoners, to proclaim the year of the Lord's favor." See, that's Jubilee language. That's the sound of the shofar. That's the proclamation that debts are being canceled. Captives are being set free. The land is being restored. And Isaiah is saying there's a Jubilee coming that will dwarf every Jubilee that has ever gone before it. And the one who proclaims this will be the anointed one, anointed by the Spirit of the Sovereign Lord himself. Now, when you jump to Luke chapter 4, what's going on? Well, Now you're in Luke chapter 4 and Jesus is in Nazareth and he stands up and he opens the Torah to a passage that was supposed to be read that day. It's called the Haftarah when they would read the prophets in the synagogue service. Jesus didn't pick this passage. It was providential. It landed on the very day that he was supposed to read this and he stands up and he reads it and they hand him the scroll and he turns to Isaiah 61 and as he unrolls it, he finds this passage and he reads it aloud to the congregation. And then he rolls the scroll back up and he hands it to the attendant. He sits down and every eye is fixed on him. And you know what he says? Today, this scripture is fulfilled in your hearing. He read Isaiah 61, the one I just read to you. And he's saying today, not someday or not eventually, today. Jesus is standing in that synagogue and announcing that he is the messianic agent of the great Jubilee. He is the one Isaiah pointed to. He's the anointed one by the Spirit. He is here to proclaim the year of the Lord's favor. The shofar has sounded. The great reset has begun. And then, not long after, he teaches his disciples to pray the Lord's Prayer. And then suddenly, two phrases that we have always read in the past take on an entirely new depth. Give us this day our daily bread and forgive our debts. And when we come back, we're going to look at how these two aspects of the Lord's Prayer fit within the year of Jubilee. So stick around.
4: How we understand the Bible really matters. And a big part of that is how we view Israel in God's plan.
5: Yes, Steve, exactly. And Israel plays such an important role in the scriptures. And that's why at this year's Friends of Israel's Proclaim Conference, we're going to be looking at a biblical case for Zionism. We're going to be asking a crucial question. Why should Christians care about Israel today? Because, see, how you view Israel actually impacts how you understand all of Scripture.
4: And I'm excited about this conference because it isn't just about current events or politics.
5: No, actually, it's all about God's promises. See, if God keeps his promises to Israel, we can trust him to keep his promises to us. And that's why this issue matters so deeply, not just for us here at Friends of Israel, but for every believer.
4: It truly comes down to knowing God rightly, knowing his word, and responding to what he loves.
5: And that's why we want you to join us as we study a biblical case for Zionism, July 17th and 18th in Winona Lake, Indiana, August 14th and 15th in Lancaster, Pennsylvania, or October 16th and 17th in Richmond, Virginia.
4: If you've missed those dates, don't fear. You can find out more about our Proclaim conferences and check those dates at foiradio.org. Again, that's foiradio.org.
5: Welcome back, everyone. We're going to take a look at Give Us This Day Our Daily Bread and Forgive Us Our Debts from the Lord's Prayer in Matthew chapter 6. But we're connecting it back to Leviticus chapter 25, which is the year of Jubilee when God resets and restores everything for the nation of Israel back to its original intent. Now, on the surface, this sounds like a very simple request for provision to say, give us this day our daily bread. You know, it's something that I read growing up before we would eat dinner. We would always say, give us this day our daily bread. And it really is that. It's a prayer for provision. But you have to consider the context of the Jubilee. See, in the 50th year, Israel could not plant. They could not harvest. For two consecutive years, the Sabbath year and then the year of Jubilee, the land lay unworked, which means the people of Israel, if they were going to eat, were completely and utterly dependent on what God provided. Remember, they could go harvest what God naturally had allowed the land to produce, but they couldn't intentionally farm the land. They had to let it rest. And he had promised in Leviticus chapter 25 that the 6 years harvest would be enough for 3 years. But see, you had to trust that. You had to live by faith that what God gave you was enough. So when Jesus teaches his disciples to give us this day our daily bread, see, he was invoking that Leviticus 23 posture. He is calling Israel back to a Jubilee dependence on God, not the self-sufficiency of a nation that has forgotten its covenant, not the anxiety of a people scrambling under Roman occupation, trying to secure their own future, but the radical, daily, open-handed trust of a people who look to their Father in heaven to provide what they need one day at a time. This is the posture of restoration. And this is what it looks like to live as a people whose kingdom is not of this world, whose provision comes from the throne of heaven rather than from the systems of men. Give us this day our daily bread is not just a prayer for food. It's a declaration of dependence. It's Israel returning to the posture of the wilderness where every morning the manna appeared and every morning you had to trust that it would come again. And then there's forgive us our debts as we forgive our debtors. Debts, right at the heart of the Jubilee. In Leviticus 25, the cancellation of debts was not optional. It was commanded. When the shofar sounded, the debt was gone. The creditor did not get to decide. God declared the Jubilee and the debt was canceled. And the one who had lost his land, his home, his freedom, guess what? It was restored. He went back. He started over. And when Jesus builds debt forgiveness into the Lord's Prayer, he's not offering a general principle about being nice to people who owe you money. See, he's actually situating this prayer inside the Jubilee. He's saying to Israel, the great Jubilee has arrived. The year of the Lord's favor has been proclaimed. And part of entering into that Jubilee, part of receiving its benefits is becoming a Jubilee people, a people who release others as they themselves have been released, a people who forgive debts because their own debt, the massive, unpayable, centuries debt of Israel's unfaithfulness can be canceled by what? The grace of God. And think about what Israel owed. Generations of broken covenant, generations of idolatry, injustice, rejection of the prophets. The debt was staggering. And here's Jesus standing in the middle of that history announcing that the Jubilee has come. The debt has been canceled. But, and this is the altar call here, you have to receive it. You have to repent. You have to turn. You have to come home. Because see, that's what the Jubilee required. The slaves didn't automatically walk free on Jubilee morning while sitting in his master's house doing nothing. No, he got up. He went home. The return was part of the restoration. The movement back toward the original inheritance was inseparable from the proclamation of freedom. And that is exactly what Jesus is inviting Israel to do. The entire Lord's Prayer, when you read it through the lens of Jubilee, is a portrait of a people turning back. First, they look up, our Father in heaven, sanctify your name, hallowed be your name. You are holy, I am not. Second, they look forward, your kingdom come, your will be done on earth as it is in heaven, which means restore what you promised. Let the original design break through. And third, they look to God for their daily need. Give us this day our daily bread. We are dependent on you. We trust you to provide, even when we can't provide for ourselves. And then finally, forgive us our debts. Cancel what we owe. Sound the shofar over our lives. Let the Jubilee come to us. Forgive us of our ultimate debt, which is what? Our sins. This is the altar call. This is the moment of return and restoration. And here's what I want you to see as we close out these 3 weeks together. The year of Jubilee was not just about Israel getting something. It was about Israel being restored to something. Restored to the land, restored to the family inheritance, restored to the original design of the 12 tribes, the covenant people, living in the place God gave them under the king God appointed, Jesus. Filled with the spirit that God had promised. See, when Jesus proclaimed Jubilee in Luke 4, he's not just offering individuals a fresh start. He's announcing the beginning of Israel's national restoration. The kingdom is at hand. The debts can be canceled. The captives can go free. The land can be restored. Everything that was lost can come back. But Israel has to receive it. The nation has to repent. The people have to pray this prayer, not as words, but as a cry. A genuine, broken, faith-filled cry from a nation that finally acknowledges that God is holy, that his kingdom is better than any kingdom they could ever build for themselves, that they need his provision, they need his forgiveness, and that they are ready, finally ready, to come home. That's Israel's altar call. And that's what these 3 weeks have been building toward. And I want to speak to someone listening today. Because see, I believe this message is for more than just Israel in the first century. Every one of us has a Jubilee moment. Every one of us has a debt we can't pay, a captivity we cannot break, a long road home that we cannot walk on our own strength. And every one of us has a Father in heaven who has written the debt off, sounded the shofar, and is standing at the end of the road waiting for us to come back. Well, how does that happen? I want to share something. Repentance is the door, and the door is open. I pray that you would think about turning to the Lord. Maybe you've gone astray. Maybe you're looking for hope. I pray that you turn to the Lord and know our God is a God of restoration. And you can see all of that wrapped up in the Lord's Prayer.
6: Now, Apples of Gold, a dramatic reading from the life and ministry of Holocaust survivor Zvi Kalischer.
7: Sometimes I go to the ultra-Orthodox synagogues where I have long discussions about faith. You cannot go there and immediately begin telling people about Jesus. You must have patience. When I question what they believe or when they start to understand in whom I believe, they usually become angry and threaten to throw me out. Recently, I met several men who attend one of the ultra-Orthodox synagogues I have visited. When our discussion turned to the Holocaust, one said, "If you had gone through what we went through in those days, you would not speak as you do." I passed through all the seven halls of hell. I was jealous of those who died. I was a skeleton. The Gestapo almost beat me to death. And all this began when I was 10 years old. Now they were all paying attention. "We would like you to come to our great synagogue and speak about what happened to you," one said. I was shocked. Here was an opportunity to tell them about the Lord. When I arrived at the synagogue, they welcomed me warmly and listened intently to everything I said about the Holocaust. Then came the questions. "What synagogue do you attend? Who is your rabbi? Which rabbi taught you to pray?" I was waiting for them to ask, because if I had mentioned the Lord, they would have become angry. But because they brought up the subject, I gave them my entire testimony, explaining how I came to know Jesus Christ. Of course, I could not say Jesus Christ, but rather Yeshua HaMashiach in Hebrew. As soon as I mentioned Yeshua, they all shouted at me, "This is the biggest insolence against heaven," one yelled. "But you ask me who my rabbi is and how I came to know God," I said. "I read the Bible and started to know the Lord and received him as my Savior." "Why?" "Because I read Isaiah 53, where it is written, 'He was wounded for our transgressions, he was bruised for our iniquities. The chastisement for our peace was upon him, and by his stripes we are healed.'" They were extremely surprised and asked many questions. They revere the rabbis so much, they have practically turned them into gods, believing what the rabbis tell them instead of God's word. "Whom are you following?" I asked them. "I believe in the living God, not as you. I follow God, not men." Then they asked how I came to such an understanding of Scripture. I told them, "I do not read books written by rabbis, fictional stories made up by men. I read only what was written by the Holy Spirit of God. What he wrote is what is important, and I believe it. Is this not good enough for you?" This time, they had no reply. They became friendly again, and we finished our long conversation. They were nice to me, and one told me, "This is not the last time we will speak. We will see you again." I hope so.
4: 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Again, that's 888-343-6940. As we close, I'd like to thank our radio team, host and teacher Chris Katulka, executive producer Lisa Small, associate producer Sarah Fern, engineer Bob Beebe, program editor Jeremy Strong. Apples of Gold was voiced by the late Mike Kellogg, and I'm Steve Conover, executive director of the Friends of Israel. 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
9: With SRN News, I'm Bob Agnew in Washington. Israeli airstrikes on South Lebanon have killed 9 people, including 3 Lebanese military members. Meanwhile, Iran has fired ballistic missiles and drones toward Bahrain and Kuwait. The U.S. said it intercepted several that were aimed at Gulf allies in the Strait of Hormuz. President Trump gave a speech and met with farmers in Wisconsin this week.
10: We love the farmers. We love everything about your state.
11: The president described the Republican Party as the only option for farmers.
10: As president, I fought for the American farmer like no one has ever fought before. Nobody's like, I'm up here today. I don't need this. I got elected. I'm here because I like the farmer.
9: A federal judge strikes down a Trump administration immigration policy that affects 39 countries.
12: The policy enacted after the shooting of 2 National Guard members that made it harder for immigrants from dozens of countries to stay and enter the country has been struck down. In a ruling harshly criticizing the administration, U.S. District Chief Judge John McConnell Jr. said the policy threw the lives of countless immigrants living in the United States into indeterminate legal limbo. The policies enacted after the National Guard shooting last year meant that immigrants from dozens of countries have been categorically barred from receiving final decisions on, among other things, their asylum, work permit, green card, and citizenship applications.
9: Federal regulators giving the head of the MARTA transit system in Atlanta 2 weeks to put together a report on security.
13: Feds will now be stepping in and investigating 2 stabbing attacks in Atlanta that happened on the MARTA transit system in the same week. The Fulton County Sheriff's Office says a 66-year-old woman, Margaret Swan, was stabbed to death, a 25-year-old under arrest. Transportation Secretary Sean Duffy posting a picture of her on his X page, writing, Margaret's family deserves accountability. No one should be forced to fear for their safety on public transit. Laura Winters, Atlanta.
9: This is SRN News. America's oldest churches look to the country's birthday.
14: On July 4th, this nation will be 250 years old. But Old North Church in Boston, you remember, one if by land, two if by sea, it's 303 years old. It's one of just a tiny number of churches that were there at America's founding and are still operating today. Trinity Church in Newport, Rhode Island is even older, founded in 1698. And then there's First Baptist Church in America in Providence, Rhode Island. It's still going after 388 years. Michael Harrington reporting.
9: President Trump is moving to give administration officials more control over the billions of dollars in grants awarded by federal agencies in an effort to root out waste, fraud, and abuse. The Human Rights Campaign, that's America's largest gay pressure group, is complaining because the president's action will strip money from any program that promotes abortion, transgenderism, or the LGBT lifestyle. This is SRN News.
15: 1 Peter 1, verses 24 and 25. For all flesh is as grass, and all the glory of man as the flower of grass. The grass withereth, and the flower thereof falleth away. But the word of the Lord endureth forever. And this is the word which by the gospel is preached unto you.

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things. Brother said I'd like that fishing pole. Mama said I'll keep the ring. As we viewed his few possessions, I never will forget the look when the youngest of the children cried.

I'm Ruth Kramer with Mission Network News. Israel and Lebanon are still pursuing talks to end the conflict. Yesterday, Hezbollah rejected a U.S.-backed ceasefire framework.

0: Albania. Believers didn't know that the Lord would use the extra money to get Storytellers out of customs detainment in May, or that Storytellers could benefit another short-term missions team doing orphan ministry in Albania. Hundreds of families are now listening to God's Word and Keys for Kids stories. 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I'm Ruth Kramer.
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2: Two. 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
1: Think for yourself. That sounds good, doesn't it? This is The Christian Working Woman with Mary Lohman, and I'm Julie Bastide. And most of us would probably agree that we should think for ourselves and not allow others to tell us how to think. Well, today, Mary, it seems you have a different take on thinking for yourself. Your message is entitled, Don't Think for Yourself. Sounds a bit strange.
2: Yeah, I know. It's the opposite of what most people would say. But I'd like to suggest that for a Christian, it's a little different. Thinking for ourselves can lead us in the wrong direction altogether. So that's why I'm saying, don't think for yourself. And although it sounds like I'm way out in left field, I think you'll find this message relevant and encouraging.
1: Great. Well, you've caught our attention for sure. You're saying that Christians should not think for themselves. Well, we're interested in how you'll explain that, so it's all yours.
2: Well, as I said, my message today is don't think for yourself. And I realize that sounds very backwards. Certainly doesn't sound like I'm with it, does it? How could it be right not to think for yourself? Well, I certainly don't mean that we should allow others to think for us. That's not what I'm saying. That's just as dangerous or more so than thinking for ourselves. But when you and I understand the importance that our thoughts play in our lives, then we start to understand how crucial it is for us to think correctly. Our thought life is the place where everything else begins. Our actions begin with thoughts. Our words begin with thoughts. Our attitudes are formed by our thoughts. Our emotions are controlled by our thoughts. As we are reminded in Proverbs 23:7, what we think is what we are. Therefore, we need to be very certain that we are thinking correctly. In order to think correctly, we've got to formulate our thoughts based on truth, based on someone we can trust, based on principles which are right and good. Now, I'd like to think that I can trust my own self to think correctly, but the more I get to know me and the more I understand my human nature, the more I realize that I'm not qualified to think for myself. The Bible says that in my own natural flesh, there dwells nothing that is good of itself. I know that I'm inclined to sin, inclined to be selfish, inclined to take the easy way out. And besides the problem of the sinfulness of my nature, there are the limitations of my understanding and wisdom, which can cause me to think incorrectly if I just think for myself. Therefore, if I try to delude myself into believing that I'm capable of thinking for myself, I'll discover that it leads me into some real difficulties. So instead of think for yourself, I think our motto should be think biblically. Then and only then can we be certain our thinking is right, because the Bible, of course, is God's truth and the only reliable source for us. People who claim to be thinking for themselves are rarely doing just that. When you see someone rebelling against their parents or against rules and regulations or authority of some kind or going off into some deep end, they often use the excuse that I'm thinking for myself and nobody's going to tell me how to think anymore. But what's really happening is that they are allowing some other person or group to tell them how to think instead of the ones who've been influenced their thinking up to that point. Rarely are they truly thinking for themselves. Don't be misled by the attractiveness of this commonly held belief that we should think for ourselves. It certainly appeals to our proud human nature, but it leads us to a place of confidence in our ability to think correctly. And the sad news is most of us don't always think correctly on our own. We are all influenced by the world around us, by the attitudes of others and the majority viewpoint, and in addition, our thought life is polluted by our own sinful nature. Add all that up, and you realize that not only is it dangerous to think for yourselves, it's also fairly impossible, for our thinking is inevitably a result of other influences. For Christians, we just need to be certain that our thinking is shaped and influenced by the Word of God, and we are thinking what God would have us to think. There was one particular occasion in Peter's life when he was thinking for himself, and the Lord rather sharply rebuked him for it. The story is found in Matthew 15, where Jesus is explaining that it is necessary for him to be killed. Peter did not like this idea. So we read that Peter took him aside and began to rebuke him. "Never, Lord," he said, "this shall not happen to you." Jesus turned and said to Peter, "Get behind me, Satan. You are a stumbling block to me. You do not have in mind the things of God, but the things of men." In Peter's mind, it would have been a total catastrophe if Jesus were killed. That wasn't the plan at all, as Peter saw it. So, controlled by his human way of thinking, Peter began to rebuke Jesus. We'd say he gave him a piece of his mind, right? Unfortunately, by doing that, Peter demonstrated that his mind was under the wrong control and under the wrong influence. In fact, Jesus said that Peter had become an instrument of Satan by even suggesting that Calvary was not necessary. Let me tell you, Satan wants to control all of our thinking because he knows full well that we are controlled by our thought life. Therefore, keeping us from thinking biblically is one of his primary objectives. So who is influencing your thinking today? Modern humanistic philosophies? People who are not godly? Ideas and attitudes that have been passed on to you by friends or family who don't know the Lord? Even other Christians who are not thinking biblically? Check it out. Whatever controls or influences how you think is, in reality, controlling you to some degree. Romans 12 tells us that we are to be transformed by the renewing of our minds. And in 2 Corinthians 10:5, we read that we are to bring every thought into captivity, not let our thoughts run wild and free. Learning to think biblically should be the highest priority, really, for every Christian. Well, an obvious question is, what is biblical thinking? Philippians 4:8 is a good place to start. It clearly defines what we should think about. Here's the list: things that are true, noble, right, pure, lovely, admirable, excellent, and praiseworthy. Now, I'd like to mention some areas of wrong thinking which don't meet these criteria. Have you noticed how often we can start imagining what may or may not happen in the future? I can find myself playing out a whole scenario in my mind of the worst case possibilities, and before I know it, I'm really worried and upset over what might happen to me. That is untruthful thinking. It is imagining the future and allowing those imaginations to cause me to be fearful. Many Christians have started to think very lightly of immorality because immoral lifestyles have become acceptable in our society. Someone was describing a movie to me and commented that a couple in the movie was having an affair, but this person noted that it wasn't the usual sordid kind of affair. It was a tender, more genteel kind. Well, that's an example of allowing the morals of our culture to invade our mind and cause us to think unbiblically. Any kind of affair should be viewed as impure and wrong by a person who's thinking biblically. Honesty is another area that has been under heavy attack in our society over the last few years. People tend to think of lying as relative. In other words, the situation determines whether it's right or wrong to lie. And there's the idea that little lies don't really do any harm. I notice that a great deal of our entertainment treats lying humorously. Well, with all that around us, it's easy for us to think about lying and honesty in unbiblical ways. So how about it? Can you see some areas in your own life where your thinking has been influenced by the world around you and you've lost your biblical mind? The truth of 1 Corinthians 2:16 is that part of the great gift of God to us when we accept Jesus Christ as our Savior is the presence of God's Holy Spirit living within us. And therefore, Paul says, we have the mind of Christ. That means we're able to think like Jesus thinks. In order to think biblically, we must first of all have that mind of Christ within us. You can't think biblically without the power of the Holy Spirit. And then we must learn to carefully control what we allow into our minds, for the input determines the output. The computer world has taught us that if you put garbage in, you get garbage out. Only as we feed our minds with the right things can we expect to think biblically. We'll think about what we read, what we hear, what we see. So if we're hearing, reading, and seeing things that are not in conformity to biblical principles, obviously we're going to start thinking wrongly. You can fail miserably if you allow all kinds of immorality and impurity to be poured into your mind through television, videos, internet, books, podcasts, whatever. It takes careful screening of the input into our minds in order to think biblically. It also takes what I call the replacement theory. When we start to think wrongly and we know we should change, we have to be able to replace the wrong thought with the right one. It's almost impossible to just stop thinking about something, but if you start thinking about something else, then you can be successful at replacing wrong thoughts with right thoughts. That takes a set of your will to say, I will not think about this any longer. Instead, I will think of something good. Many times I actually talk out loud to myself and say, come on, Mary, you know you shouldn't think about that. Now stop it and think about this instead. I can tell you the replacement theory works. Well, there's so much more to say about right thinking. In fact, I've written a book entitled Think About What You Think About, and you'll find more information about it on our website, or you can order it from Amazon. I believe it could help you to learn how to think biblically, and if I can help you do that, I've done you a really big favor. Remember, thinking for yourself can get you into lots of difficulty, but thinking biblically will enable you to make good choices, good decisions, live a godly life, and know the peace and contentment that comes from right thinking. Romans 8, 5, and 6 tells us that those who live according to the sinful nature have their mind set on what that nature desires, but those who live in accordance with the Spirit have their mind set on what the Spirit desires. The mind of sinful man is death, but the mind controlled by the Spirit is life and peace. Biblically thinking guarantees us life and peace. I'd say the return on your investment is very good, wouldn't you? And I encourage you to join me in a daily commitment to think biblically.
1: I know this teaching on thinking biblically has been a passion of yours for a long time. And what you say is true. We need to learn to bring our thoughts into captivity and make them obey Christ, as you reminded us from 2 Corinthians.
2: And you know, Julie, it's a daily pursuit to make sure our thoughts are in line with God's truth. I think it's one area where Satan really can get a foothold in our lives and poison our thoughts. And our culture makes it pretty easy for him to do with all the many sources of information and disinformation available to us.
1: So true. We just have to recognize how he tries to corrupt our minds and make sure we're aware of the importance of guarding what we put in our minds and what we think about. Thanks for this challenge, Mary. Do your thoughts control you, or do you control your thoughts? In our world, it's easy to let our minds spiral out of control, causing anxiety, depression, anger, bitterness, you name it. Well, during our next Zoom get-together, we'll learn how to practically live out Paul's exhortation to take every thought captive and make it submit to Christ. So join us for this special.
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6: When most people think of the Old Testament tabernacle, they picture an ancient tent, distant and unfamiliar, something that feels far removed from everyday life. But what if that sacred structure was actually designed by God to point us directly to everything we have in Jesus Christ? In this study, Fully Furnished, Finding All You Need in Christ, Scott invites us to step inside the tabernacle and discover that every detail, from the altar to the mercy seat, was a divine preview of the Savior to come. Let's join Scott now.
7: My wife loves light fixtures, and I remember when we were building our house, one of the big deals was just picking out the exact right fixture for every room. Well, when God constructed the tabernacle as a meeting place for His people, He instructed that there be one light fixture, and only one, in the holy place. It is known now as the golden candlestand, and that particular piece was the only piece of furniture in the tabernacle that was radiating light, illuminating everything else. And like every other piece of furniture, it points us to the Lord Jesus Christ. And why is that? Because the Lord Jesus Christ is the light. In fact, that golden candlestand had a great deal of symbolism in every way. And I think we must begin with the most obvious, and that is that it points us to the beautiful, perfect light of the Lord Jesus Christ. Now, let me read just a little bit to you from the book of Exodus again. Exodus chapter number 25. We read, beginning in verse number 31, "Thou shalt make a candlestick of pure gold." Now, I don't know what that means to you, but gold, of course, in every generation is valuable, but it is believed that this particular candlestand would have been about 75 pounds of pure gold. This is just a reminder of the immense value and the absolute purity and glory and beauty of the Lord Jesus Christ. And when you come to the New Testament, John really just picks up right where Moses left off when he begins writing about the nature of Christ. In John chapter 1 and verse number 7, we read that John, that is John the Baptist, came for a witness to bear witness of the light, capital L, that all men through him might believe. He was not that light, but was sent to bear witness of that light. That was the true light, which lighteth every man that cometh into the world. Now, who is that light? Who is the true light? Well, that's the Lord Jesus Christ. And John chapter 1 really reveals to us the light that Jesus gives to every man, because it says He lights every man that comes into the world. Let me tell you what that doesn't mean. It doesn't mean that everybody is a Christian. It doesn't mean that everybody's a believer, that everybody ultimately is going to get to heaven when they leave this world. It rather refers to the fact that every good thing in this world, every good thing we enjoy in this life, every good thing, every common grace that even unregenerate men enjoy, is because of the goodness and the beauty of the Creator, who is the Lord Jesus Christ. Remember, Colossians says that all things were made by Him and for Him, and without Him was not anything made that was made. We live in a world that is contrast of light and darkness. In fact, from the very beginning, Genesis chapter 1, in the natural realm, God divided the light from the darkness. We also live in a world spiritually of great contrast. There is great darkness in our world. That's sin. That is man. That is Satan. But, praise God, we also live in a world of much beauty, of great light. And every good thing, if you follow it back upstream, leads you to the fountainhead of God. Every blessing comes from the ultimate blesser, and every light comes from the one who is the true light. Now, John goes on, same book, different chapter. Come to John chapter number 8, because not only is the Lord Jesus Christ the light that every man has in the sense of blessing and good things, he is also the light that every man needs. You see, it's not enough to simply know him as creator. You must know him as your savior. And that's why the Bible says, John chapter 8, verse number 12, then spake Jesus unto them, saying, I am the light of the world. He that followeth me shall not walk in darkness, but shall have the light of life. Do you hear that beautiful expression, the light of life? Did you know it's possible to live in this world, to enjoy every beauty, every good thing, and yet miss the light of life? To spiritually walk in darkness? That's what happens when people reject Christ. He goes on, John chapter 9, verse number 5, as long as I'm in the world, I am the light of the world. And again, same book, John chapter number 12, verse number 46. I love these divine messianic repetitions for us. Jesus says, I am come a light into the world, that whosoever believeth on me should not abide in darkness. So dear listener, I can tell you with absolute certainty today, no matter who you are, you've enjoyed some blessing. No matter how bad you may have it, and every good thing, you can thank God for that. The very breath in your body at this moment, the ability to hear what I'm saying at this moment, all of that is a gift from Almighty God. But what you ultimately need is the light that only comes through believing on the Lord Jesus Christ as your personal Savior. And so that golden candlestand, that beautiful, pure gold illumination in the tabernacle points us to the one who is the light of all who come into the world, and himself the light of the world, and the only one who can give you the light of life. Now, this is very important. The golden candlestand burned at all times. The priest's job was to keep the wick trimmed and the lamp burning. Well, I want you to know that our Lord Jesus Christ is constantly shining. Sometimes in a world of darkness, sometimes in situations where the shadows fall, we think, oh, It's dark. It's not good. But I want you to know that beyond the veil, behind the clouds, the sun is still shining. The light is still glowing. The fire is still burning because this is our Lord Jesus Christ. And when God said, let there be light in creation, and there was light and it was very good, you can know that that same God has authority over all things. And at the right moment, God will say, let there be light in your life, and the light will shine again. And the moment of salvation is the ultimate of that. The moment you believe on the Lord Jesus Christ, God himself says, let there be light, and the light comes on in your soul. And suddenly there is an understanding. There is beauty, and there is joy that you do not have when you walk in darkness. And can I just pause and say a word to someone who may be listening to me right now, who has enjoyed the light but is now walking in darkness? Friends, read 1 John chapter 1. If you say you walk in the light, say you love the light, say you believe in the light, but you're walking in darkness, you're living a lie. You're not living in the truth. Dear one, come back to the light. Come to the Lord Jesus today. The most miserable person in the world is not the person who's never seen light. The most miserable person in the world is the person who's seen light and now walks in darkness. And I want to tell you today that our Lord Jesus Christ is light. In him is no darkness at all. And he wants his people to walk in the light today. Will you walk in the light as he is in the light? Will you have fellowship with him and fellowship with other Christians today? This is God's intent. This is God's divine design. You don't have to live in the darkness because Jesus Christ is the light of the world. And in him, we are fully furnished. We find, even in a dark world, all we need in Christ.
8: What God provided in the tabernacle finds its full and perfect fulfillment in Christ, reminding us that we truly have all we need in him. Most of the resources we provide through Enjoying the Journey are completely free, and that's made possible through the generosity of friends and listeners just like you. We're deeply grateful for those who choose to partner with us as God leads. 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

0: When most people think of the Old Testament tabernacle, they picture an ancient tent, distant and unfamiliar, something that feels far removed from everyday life. But what if that sacred structure was actually designed by God to point us directly to everything we have in Jesus Christ? In this study, Fully Furnished, Finding All You Need in Christ, Scott invites us to step inside the tabernacle and discover that every detail, from the altar to the mercy seat, was a divine preview of the Savior to come. Let's join Scott now.
1: The longer I study the Word of God, the more I marvel at the beautiful simplicity that God uses to demonstrate His truth. And we know that our Lord Jesus loved to use parables, and they were simple stories, so simple. When you read the Bible, full of so much simplicity, I think it is correct what has been often said, that the most profound things are usually wrapped in simplicity. Well, you find that in great eternal truth. God is demonstrating His nature, His character to us with all of its many faceted and multifaceted glory in the most simple ways. And I think one of the greatest illustrations of that is the way He uses light all through Scripture. All through the Old Testament, all through the New Testament, light is never representative of something evil. It is always representative of something good. And friends, I just want to tell you, I love the light. I'm glad I woke up this morning. I'm glad the sun was shining. I'm glad I can look outside from where I'm sitting right now and see the beauty of the creation. I'm glad I have sight. I praise God for light. Well, what's true in the natural is even more true in the spiritual. Isn't it wonderful that in a world of so much darkness, you can walk in light? And that is the picture, and that is the principle of the golden candlestand that was found in the tabernacle. It is that beautiful piece of furniture in the holy place that illuminated that beautiful room, showed the way to the table of showbread, that showed the way to the altar of incense. You can't know where you need to go apart from divine light. Now, in our last study, I said to you that that light, first of all, represents the Son of God, the Lord Jesus Christ, because He said repeatedly in the gospel records that He was the light of the world. So the light of that candlestand points us to the light of the Lord Jesus. Today, I want to take just another step in that application and explain to you that that light was not only symbolic of Christ Himself, but it was also symbolic of the Spirit of the living God, the Holy Spirit. Now remember, when our Lord Jesus Christ came, He came filled with the Holy Spirit, anointed with the Holy Spirit. The Spirit of God was upon our Lord Jesus, and every word He spoke, He spoke in the Spirit. And everything He did in the Spirit. And this is a beautiful picture that takes us back to the tabernacle, because you see, that light was kept burning all the time, continually. The fire did not go out because of a certain type of olive oil that was beaten and pressed. And because of that pure olive oil that was used and a continual supply of it, the light was constantly burning. Well, when you start studying the Scripture, you find out that the Holy Spirit is symbolized by oil. He is the anointing. He is the one who anoints. Let me show you what I mean. Isaiah chapter 61 and verse number 1 gives us this prophecy concerning the coming of our Lord. The Spirit of the Lord God is upon me, because the Lord hath anointed me to preach good tidings unto the meek. He hath sent me to bind up the brokenhearted, to proclaim liberty to the captives, and the opening of the prison to them that are bound, to proclaim the acceptable year of the Lord, and the day of vengeance of our God, to comfort all that mourn, to appoint unto them that mourn in Zion, to give unto them beauty for ashes, the oil of joy for mourning, the garment of praise for the spirit of heaviness, that they might be called trees of righteousness, the planting of the Lord, that He might be glorified. Now, we know the Old Testament priests were anointed, but this is a different type of anointing. Look again at the first three verses of Isaiah 61. Look at the magnitude, the breadth, the extent of this anointing. I mean, who on earth can not only preach good tidings to the meek, but bind up all the brokenhearted and set the captives free, Who can tell the exact acceptable year of the Lord? Who can bring the vengeance of God? Who can turn ashes to beauty and mourning to joy and heaviness to praise? Who can do these things? Only the Lord Jesus Christ. Now, when Jesus came in the gospel records, he quoted Isaiah 61 in reference to himself. So we know this is a messianic passage. But when you come to Acts chapter 10, oh, I love this. Acts chapter 10, one of the great sermons of the New Testament, Peter is preaching. Verse number 38, he says this, how God anointed Jesus of Nazareth with the Holy Ghost and with power, who went about doing good and healing all that were oppressed of the devil, for God was with him. We learned in Isaiah 61 that the Spirit of the Lord God would be the one who would anoint him. We saw that in the life and ministry of the Lord Jesus, but now it is confirmed for us in Acts 10 and verse number 38 that God the Father anointed God the Son, that's Jesus of Nazareth, with God the Holy Ghost. And so the light here, the burning that you see in the life and ministry of Jesus was all done in the power of the Holy Spirit. May I say, the candle kept burning because the oil kept flowing. And so this oil that was used to anoint the priest, the oil that was used to burn the candlestick, is the beautiful Holy Spirit of God who keeps the power of God at work among his people. In fact, when you come to the end of the Bible, go all the way to Revelation. Revelation chapter 4 and verse number 5 says that in heaven there were seven lamps of fire burning before the throne, which are the seven spirits of God. Seven, of course, just symbolic of completion, the entire work of the Holy Spirit. And so the Spirit of God, from start to finish, from Old Testament to New Testament, is seen as the one bringing the anointing, bringing the enabling. John would write in 1 John, ye have an unction from the Holy One. Ye have an anointing. What is that? That's the Holy Spirit. Friend, if you're a believer, you have the anointing. That's right. You have the Holy Spirit of God living inside of you. You don't have to seek him. You have to yield to him. You don't have to find him. You have to acknowledge him. If any man have not the Spirit of Christ, he's none of his. You got the Holy Spirit on the day you received the Lord Jesus Christ as your personal Savior, and it is the Spirit of God who turns the light on in our life. It is the Spirit of God who brings God's light and life into us. How does the Holy Spirit speak? How does he work? He works through his word. Do you remember Psalm 119, 105? Thy word is a lamp unto my feet, and a light unto my path. Do you need light today? Do you need the Holy Spirit to give some illumination to the next step on your path? Let me give you a practical recommendation. Open your Bible. It's your lamp. It's the lantern of the Holy Spirit of God. As you open the scriptures, the Holy Spirit will begin to open your understanding and shed light on the path so you'll know what to do next. The only way those priests knew where they were in that holy place and how to walk without distraction or without stumbling was through the illumination of that golden candlestand. And I want you to know the only way you can walk today and the only way you can serve today is in the light of the Spirit of God. Can I give you one last footnote to this before we sign off today? Did you know that of all of the pieces of furniture in the tabernacle, there was one that had no exact dimensions, and that was the candlestand? We have no idea exactly the size of it, and I think that is because there is no limit to the light of our God. God is light, and when the Lord Jesus, by his Spirit, begins to work in you, there is no limit to that light if you will simply yield to him and follow him today.
0: What God provided in the tabernacle finds its full and perfect fulfillment in Christ, reminding us that we truly have all we need in him. Most of the resources we provide through Enjoying the Journey are completely free, and that's made possible through the generosity of friends and listeners just like you. We're deeply grateful for those who choose to partner with us as God leads. Every gift is tax deductible, and you can give easily by visiting etj.bible and clicking Give in the upper right-hand corner. 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

0: When most people think of the Old Testament tabernacle, they picture an ancient tent, distant and unfamiliar, something that feels far removed from everyday life. But what if that sacred structure was actually designed by God to point us directly to everything we have in Jesus Christ? In this study, Fully Furnished, Finding All You Need in Christ, Scott invites us to step inside the tabernacle and discover that every detail, from the altar to the mercy seat, was a divine preview of the Savior to come. Let's join Scott now.
1: Israel and the church are not the same thing. Israel, of course, God's chosen nation, the people that the Lord made covenant with, set in motion with Abraham to bring the Messiah into the world. And God is not finished with Israel. God is still at work. And when you study prophetic things in Scripture, we know that God will continue to work in that land and in that nation at the end of the age. But Israel had its season. And what was its role? Israel was to be God's candlestand. Israel was to be God's lamppost in a dark world, to point people to the true God, to draw people to Jehovah, to represent Him in this world. Now, when you come to the New Testament age, the age of grace that we're living in, this is the church age. The church is made up of saved Jews and saved Gentiles. So there are Jews, there are Gentiles, and then there's the church. And the church is made up of both Jews and Gentiles who've come to believe on Messiah, the Lord Jesus Christ. I say again that Israel as a nation and the church as the body of Christ are not the same thing. But, and this is very important, they do have something in common. What do they have in common? They are seen in Scripture as the people of God, and at their respective times and in their respective places, they have one role. God's people, the Lord's servants, are always commissioned with being lights in a dark world. May I say that Israel failed in that assignment? That's clear in the Old Testament Scripture. And tragically, I think as we examine our churches in light of the New Testament, we would have to say that in many ways the church is failing to be the light that it ought to be in this world. But establish this in your thinking. God, who is a God of light, wants to be represented in this world, and God's method of doing so is always to raise up a people, and God always has a people. God raises up a people in whom He puts His light, and He commissions them with shining that light, showing that light, sharing that light with those who are in darkness. We return one final time today to that amazing piece of furniture in the Old Testament tabernacle known as the golden candlestand. And we remember it stood on the left side, the south side of the holy place. It was the only light in the room, showing the way to the table of showbread and to the altar of incense. And no other light, and no light like God's light. And we know, of course, from our study that that light was symbolic of our Lord Jesus. It was a foreshadow of Him who is the light of the world, the one who came. And people rejected Him. They didn't want light. You know why people don't want light? Because they want to live in darkness. But we established the fact that the light is the Son of God. Then in our last study, we discussed the fact that there is also the light of the Spirit of God. And that's because the way those candlesticks continued to burn is they were continually filled with pure beaten olive oil. And in Scripture, olive oil was a symbol of the Holy Spirit. The anointing oil, that's the Spirit of God. Aren't you glad the Spirit of God flows, and may He flow unhindered in our lives? This is the only way there can be light in this world, when God's people, filled with the Holy Spirit, hold up Christ to the lost. And so now we really come to the application to us, and I want to talk to you today about the light of the servants of God. Because God's intention was that we, as his believer priest, as His followers, as His representatives in this world, would shine that light to others. And we know this because the Lord Jesus Christ established that principle when He came teaching in Matthew chapter number 5. This is the Sermon on the Mount, and we begin in verse 14. Ye are the light of the world. A city that is set on a hill cannot be hid. Neither do men light a candle and put it under a bushel, but on a candlestick, and it giveth light unto all that are in the house. Let your light so shine before men that they may see your good works and glorify your Father which is in heaven. In other words, if the light of the world has moved into your heart, you won't continue to enjoy the darkness. The light's going to make a difference. If the light of the world has come to reside in your heart, don't you think some of that light ought to break out on you, that others should see glimmers and glimpses of the light that is within? Absolutely. And how does that happen? Through our good works. As we begin to demonstrate the goodness of God to others, as we begin to share His grace, as we begin to show His love, as we begin to exude His joy, as we begin to minister to others, we're doing exactly what our Lord Jesus Christ gave us the example when He came as the light, and He did the same to others. This is God's assignment to us, people. We're not just to fuss at the darkness. We're to shine the light. The Apostle Paul understood this. Remember, he saw a great light on the road to Damascus. He got a glimpse of the light of the world, changed him forever. And when he wrote to the church at Philippi in Philippians chapter 2, verse 15, he said this, that ye may be blameless and harmless, the sons of God, without rebuke, in the midst of a crooked and perverse nation. Now get this phrase, Philippians 2, verse 15, among whom ye shine as lights in the world. Notice the plural, lights. God expects every individual Christian to be a light pointing the way to the Lord Jesus Christ, the light of the servants of God. And then, collectively, local New Testament churches are viewed as candlesticks. When you come to the last book of the Bible, the Revelation of Jesus Christ, let me read just a few verses to you, because this is honestly one of my favorite things in the Revelation, to see how churches are viewed by Christ. Revelation 1 verse 12, and I turned to see the voice that spake with me, and being turned, I saw seven golden candlesticks. And in the midst of the seven golden candlesticks, one like unto the Son of Man, clothed with a garment down to the foot, and girt about the paps with a golden girdle. Now these candlesticks are representative of the churches, but look where Jesus is. This is thrilling to me. He is standing in the middle of the candlesticks. Can I tell you where Christ is right now? He's walking among His churches. He is working in and through His local assemblies. Verse 20, the mystery of the seven stars, which thou sawest in my right hand, and the seven golden candlesticks. The seven stars are the angels of the seven churches, and the seven candlesticks which thou sawest are the seven churches. Again, chapter 2, verse 1, unto the angel of the church of Ephesus write, these things saith he that holdeth the seven stars in his right hand, who walketh in the midst of the seven golden candlesticks. Again, verse number 5, remember therefore from whence thou art fallen, and repent, and do the first works, or else I will come unto thee quickly, and will remove thy candlestick out of his place, except thou repent. May I ask you a very logical question? If we're not shining the light, what purpose do we have? That's what he's saying. I'll remove the candlestick. We've seen a lot of churches just disappear. Could it be that when we fail to do what Jesus left us here to do, we no longer have any purpose? The people of God, the servants of God, are to be lights in this world. Now, one closing note to this. Did you know that men were responsible to keep this fire going? Now, the fire for the brazen altar, God sent that from heaven, but this fire had to be maintained constantly. The wick had to be trimmed. The lamp had to be filled. God help us to do our part, to yield to the Holy Spirit, and to hold up the gospel of Jesus Christ in this world. Like another New Testament believer, John the Baptist, let us be a burning and a shining light to point everyone to the Lord Jesus Christ.
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2: 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For 25 years, PJI has counseled, represented, and defended people whose religious freedoms, parental rights, or sanctity of life have been obstructed or violated, all free of charge. 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
4: Welcome to Brad Dacus Live. I'm Brad Dacus, president and founder of the Pacific Justice Institute. On today's show, we've got a lot of hot topics impacting our freedoms, our liberties, our national security. And help me talk about that. We have with us a special guest, Kurt English, attorney Kurt English. Thank you for being on the program.
5: Brad, good to be here.
4: Yeah, we've talked before, and what I like about you, Kurt, is you're not just an attorney looking at things from a legal perspective, but you're also very politically savvy and understanding the impact that some of these things have from a political perspective as well. So I'm really glad to have you on the program. And we have, folks, we have great conversations before and after the show. I just really enjoy visiting with Kurt. And
5: we'll have some great ones now then.
4: I think you're right. So we're going to have some great topics to talk about. Let's start with Southern Poverty Law Center, SPLC. They've held themselves out as a defender of rights against the oppressed, to attack those who are dangerous, like the KKK and those oppressing minorities. That's really not who they are anymore, is it?
5: No, they started out defending blacks who were discriminated against in the South. But like many organizations, they've been co-opted by those with a different political agenda. And now, Brad, you can see what the political agenda is. In fact, you can describe it from a firsthand perspective from Pacific Justice Institute.
4: Oh, yeah. So they have been notorious to try to create new enemies, because without enemies and villains, they can't raise money. And that's what they're about. So they've attacked Dr. James Dobson as a hate person, Dr. Ben Carson, Turning Point USA, Family Research Council, Focus on the Family, to name a few, but also the Pacific Justice Institute.
5: Well, let's talk about hate for a minute. Their definition of hate, which is part of the definition of hate of woke liberals in America and Western Europe today, and Canada, sadly, is hate means disagreeing with a liberal. They claim they're for tolerance, but they're very intolerant of the views of Christians, conservatives, those with traditional cultural norms, very intolerant. And they call them, I think falsely, haters, when it is actually they who is expressing hate toward Christians, conservatives, and culturally conservative people.
4: Yeah, there are many, many cases out there involving those from the LGBTQ community who are discriminating against Christians, whether it's in the military, the private sector, other different platforms. We see lots of massive discrimination by the LGBTQ against Christians. So the hate and against Orthodox Jews, anti-Semitism, the hate is actually from on the other side. It's not from the Christian side. If I see two people and one of them is screaming and shouting and yelling and using pejoratives, and the other one is, smiling, trying, maintaining their composure, I know exactly who the Christian is likely and who the non-Christian is.
5: Well, look at those pro-life cases of people near abortion clinics that were praying silently and were arrested under the Biden administration. PJI is very familiar with those incidents.
4: Yeah, and we've taken those cases, those defense cases on. We had a big victory out of Michigan defending a pastor. He had two boys, a wife, family, church up there, and he was peacefully praying, and he was being criminally prosecuted by the Biden administration.

0: And we took on this case because he was there in near the abortion clinic, and we prevailed in the end. But we've taken on these cases across the country because these people are being prosecuted like, you know, dangerous criminals, but they're loving, peaceful, wonderful pro-life people. Compare that with the radicals from the left who do violence, they start fires, they smash in cars, they shoot police officers, and they all do this under the guise of their radical leftist agenda. And that's what Southern Poverty Law Center effectively really supports by their actions. They want to support those who are really standing up for evil and real hate and oppose those who are committed to their Christian faith today. It's not the same Southern Poverty Law Center. Just like the NAACP is not the same as they used to be either. They've been totally taken over by the LGBTQ movement. That's a dominant part of their organization today, I believe. And so this is but the Southern Poverty Law Center, SPLC, is a huge concern. But it looks like the Department of Justice has gotten involved, and we're really pleased to see that.
1: Well, but it's concerning as to why they had to get involved. They were accusing the Southern Poverty Law Center of paying people to stir up trouble so they could fundraise off of the trouble. They were paying the people they were criticizing, white supremacists or whatever, the KKK. And then they were saying, see what the KKK did this rally, you should contribute to us.
0: Yeah, it's sort of like someone who's dying, like the KKK. These are organizations that are almost dead. You know, they're really not really much alive today.
1: Have you ever seen a KKK rally? In our lifetime, I don't think they hardly exist.
0: Yeah, and so it's like they're resuscitating something that's dying just for the purpose so they can publicly stab it and make money and raise money for them to kill this person. They want to keep it alive.
1: So that seems like fraud to take donor money to fight the things that you're paying for to stoke.
0: Exactly. And also something else is also interesting is wire fraud, where they try to hide it. They conceal it and hide it. And so they're also being prosecuted for wire fraud and grand jury charges against them for wire fraud, false statements, conspiracy to commit money laundering. I mean, this is a real racket.
1: Well, and it's not just the Trump Department of Justice. That was a grand jury indictment, wasn't it, Broad?
0: Yeah, exactly. And this is from prosecutors. And so we're really glad to see that these actions are taking place. Also, the Alabama Attorney General, Steve Marshall, I understand that he subpoenaed the Southern Poverty Law Center for documents in a new state probe out of Alabama. It's interesting. Alabama, that's Birmingham. That's sort of their ground zero. So it'll be interesting to see how that turns out. But bottom line, the veil's been removed. We're seeing them for who they are and what they are. And that's one reason why we at Pacific Justice Institute thought it was good timing to publicly challenge the head of the CEO of SPLC to a public forum between myself and that person. No editing. It'll be raw.
1: Live event.
0: Live event, no editing, where their accusations against Pacific Justice Institute can be tested. And they can be
1: held to the mat. You can test their wrongdoing.
0: Oh, yes. And we definitely will. And they know it. And that's why
1: you know they're never going to accept your challenge. They're never going to.
0: I don't think they will. But you know what's interesting is if we were given a challenge, we'd take it up in a second because truth is truth. We have truth on our side.
1: Well, who was the author that said, I think it was Mark Twain, I like to tell the truth because I have less to remember that way.
0: Yeah, it's very true. Very true. It is true. And, you know, telling the truth is so important. You know, when you get a life insurance policy, it's interesting. They'll ask you questions over the phone. Now, first they'll ask you questions online. Then they'll call you, they'll ask you the same questions over the phone. Now, then the person giving you the test, blood test, whatever, they'll ask you the same questions. Because they want to see if you're lying. Because if you're lying, you're going to be inconsistent. If you're telling the truth, there's nothing to worry about. And in the same way, Southern Poverty Law Center they're in a real trouble, a real stew because of what they've communicated. They've been very destructive. They're the most dangerous private organization in the United States of America when it comes to stirring hate, division. This is even, I think, it implicitly providing fuel for those who are trying to assassinate politicians or assassinate the president. They are number one on the list, in my opinion. And that's
1: why
0: there's
1: some competitors, though, Brad. The Soros Organization, the USAID that was funding all kinds of fraud and nonsense, the National Endowment for Democracy that's funding censorship movements around the country with our U.S. taxpayer money. There's a lot of abuse.
0: There's a lot of abuse.
1: NGOs.
0: I just give Southern Poverty Law Center the number one slot, but there's a lot, in my opinion, on that list as well. You're absolutely right. Hopefully they'll be taken down and exposed with truth as the test. Privacy rights of pro-life clinics. This is interesting. So we know that in California, we've seen attacks on pro-life clinics by the state attorney general, where they're just hunting for information, overwhelming them for requests for information and data and everything like that. We at Pacific Justice Institute have gone to bat for those entities, the two largest pro-life clinics in the state of California. It's not just in California, is it?
1: No, there was a case in New Jersey, Brad, that's a great news for Christian conservative people and people who are in the pro-life movement. The U.S. Supreme Court ruled that the state of New Jersey did not have the right to access the private donor information of a pro-life clinic. You notice that the liberals never want to access the donor information and dox their donors, just donors of groups they don't agree with. And so that's what, so if someone has a problem like this and they want a Pacific Justice Institute to talk to them, do you charge for legal services to the client?
0: No, we do all our work without charge, which is a real shocker, I think, to many people. You know, they think, well, there's got to be a hook here. There's got to be like some kind of a multi-level marketing presentation at the end of the trial or something. You know, there's nothing. We defend everyone without charge, unconditionally. No quid pro, nothing. And we do it with the love of Jesus, and we do it with high excellence, A-grade litigation. And part of that's because our attorneys work together as a team across the country with differing expertise and experiences. They just do an excellent, excellent job, all without charge. And it really is having a positive
1: effect. Some are volunteer attorneys.
0: That's true. Some of our attorneys are volunteer attorneys, in addition to those on staff heading up our 37 offices.
1: So if someone wanted to support this ministry and this effort to provide free legal services to people whose rights are being abused, how would they do it?
0: They just go to our website, pji.org, pji.org. And there you can also, on our website, find all kinds of really great resources, of course, without charge, free resources. For example, 12 steps to protect your children from being taken by social workers. You know, it's also, you know, protecting yourself in the workplace and your rights in the workplace to live your faith, or a Christian business owner's rights to practice their faith and live their faith. Also, opt-out forms, customize for each state based on state laws as well as federal case law and federal statutory law. This is all available without charge on our website, pji.org. And most importantly, folks, you can sign up to get our free e-newsletter, The Legal Insider. 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They can't cover all the stuff that we're doing. It's so much. 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So, folks, when we return, we're going to talk about some very interesting cases impacting your freedoms and liberties. We return right after this.
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0: Welcome back. And folks, I want you to understand something. We have over 130 cases in active litigation. We have many more cases coming on. I just talked to our chief counsel this morning. I cannot believe how many states have new cases that have just come in. It was a long list he was giving. We have two more in New York, and two more in Michigan, and two more here, and one more there, and one more here, all over the country. These are brand new cases with new hot issues that we're taking on all over the country. We are a fast-moving, aggressive organization, making sure that people are getting the help that they need, that churches and ministries are getting the help that they need against these bullies like SPLC and others. However, that said, I have some more good news. More than 9 out of 10 of the case matters we get involved in, we get resolved without litigation in the first place. So not only don't charge you, we actually get things usually resolved without even filing a lawsuit. Because our goal isn't litigation. Our goal is to get to justice as quickly as we can. If we can do it with a demand letter or providing you with information, so be it. So I want you to go to our website, take advantage of that, pji.org, pji.org. We also have a big event coming up, Kurt. This is our Celebration of Justice, our annual event. We have Emily Campagno, who's going to be our keynote speaker. She's an attorney. She's on Fox News. Every day she's on usually several shows. She's on Outnumbered. She's on The Five, The Gutfeld. She's guest hosting shows as well. She's a rapidly moving, sharp, articulate attorney. And I think she's going to be a fantastic speaker for our big Celebration of Justice.
1: And what is the date?
0: I believe it is October 17th. It's a Saturday. So if you go to your calendar and it's actually the 18th or 19th, please forgive me. But it's the Saturday right next to October 17th.
1: Well, I recall that I looked the date up and USC has a bye that week. So it won't conflict with the with the USC football game like it did last year when USC played Notre Dame on that day.
0: Oh, that's
1: so
0: a tough
1: I'm really glad that you scheduled it on an off week.
0: Well, you know, that was our whole planning.
1: Good.
0: You know, but but I know I'm really looking forward to it. It's going to be an absolutely spectacular event. It's going to be, you know, close to the election. It's going to have some nuances to it that I know people are going to really
1: enjoy
0: and really take in. And so anyway, Celebration of Justice, you can get your tickets now at pji.org, pji.org. We have someone else who's also going to be appearing. I can't announce it yet. I let my media marketing team do the lead on that. And so I can't mention that, but we have someone else who's going to be appearing as well. Which we think is going to cause the tickets to sell even faster than the last several years. And we usually get sold out at least 1 or 2 months before the event.
1: Yes, last year was Eric Trump.
0: That's right.
1: And it was sold out well in advance.
0: Yeah, we've had Jesse Waters, Greg Gutfeld, Judge Jeanine, you know, on The Five. We've had.
1: So you were able to moderate Greg Gutfeld's language at your podium?
0: Yeah, it was a challenge, but he was very sensitive. Several times he said, "Now, let me reword this because I got to use a different word here because I know my audience." So he was very gracious and accommodating.
1: Well, you know, his comedy show has eclipsed all of the angry liberals on the major networks and their nighttime shows that are no longer comedy and now are just political preaching.
0: Yeah, well, I know one of them is off the air.
1: Yeah.
0: They just couldn't justify keeping him on the air. I mean, that's a pretty heavy knockout.
1: Well, they were losing money.
0: Yeah.
1: The problem is when Johnny Carson had that slot back in the day, he made fun of everybody.
0: Yeah.
1: He'd make fun of the liberals. He'd make fun of the conservatives. If you could be the butt of his jokes, you were the butt of his jokes. You know, his equal opportunity taunting a little bit. And that was okay because it wasn't mean-spirited. Some of the stuff is mean-spirited today.
0: Yeah, Carson is interesting. You really didn't know after you watched his show whether he was a Republican or a Democrat. It wasn't his deal. His point was to make people laugh.
1: Yes.
0: And for humor and to relax. It was actually a really good show. You know, when I'm looking back and then I compare it to the left-wing stuff today, it's pretty big, huge contrast, huge contrast.
1: Well, there's a difference between comedy and political advocacy, and very few people can do both. Greg Gutfeld can kind of bridge that gap a little bit. Jimmy Fallon, who's on Fox on Saturday nights, can bridge that gap a little bit. But the show hosts on NBC, ABC, CBS, don't today.
0: Right.
1: It's just constant, woke, liberal, angry, accusatory. You know, it's mean-spirited.
0: Yeah.
1: And means comedy is not mean-spirited in the long run. I mean, occasionally a joke might go a little too far, but it's not consistently that way because people don't laugh. Comedy is to feel good and to take a break from the cares of the world.
0: Yeah. Right? And you know, and I encourage, I'm glad you mentioned that, because a lot of people, maybe who watch this program, maybe they also watch a lot of news. Now, I have to watch a lot of news from accurate sources.
1: What is that? I can't imagine.
0: Why. Well, because I have this show and other programs and interviews and things, so I have to stay up with everything. So I do have my research sources and all that stuff, because this is part of what I need to do. And people rely on that oftentimes. But I even know, even among myself, for myself, it's important sometimes to say, okay, I've got what the news I need. I don't need to keep watching this. You know, I think there's studies out there that show that people who watch the news continually, that their blood pressure increases, their cortisol level increases. It's not healthy to watch too much of it. On the flip side, it's also very dangerous for people not to be aware of what's going on. That's why I love for them to get our Legal Insider newsletter, Legal Edge, because
1: which they can get at pji.org.
0: Thank you. Because then they also know what's going on, not for the sake of worrying, but for the sake of being aware, to make wise decisions, but even more importantly, to be able to pray and to know that our God is a God who wants us, it says in 2 Timothy chapter 3, be watchful in all things. Do the work of evangelists, fulfill your ministry. We need to be aware of what's going on, and we need to do so from a spiritual perspective, and we can't forget to be praying. When we're watching the news, I can't tell you how many times I've raised my hands and says, praise God, thank you, Jesus. When I see good news coming out, justice going forward, it's important for us to not forget God when we're watching news, and but also to do so in moderation.
1: So if somebody's watching today, and maybe finances are tight this month or whatever, they can still contribute to Pacific Justice by praying for the organization.
0: Oh, yes.
1: And for its mission.
0: Yeah, and I will tell you, some people think, well, praying is just sort of it's a thing Christians say. Well, yeah, please pray for this. You know, we sometimes are like in the early church, the book of Acts, where they were praying for Peter to be, you know, released from jail. And then when Peter's knocking on the door outside, they say, who is it? It's Peter. I say, no, it can't be Peter. He's in jail. Let's get back to praying for him to get out of jail. They said, no, it is Peter. Peter is set free from jail. You know, but an angel came and set him free. So I think when we pray, I really appreciate people who are prayer warriors who pray, who know and believe that God is real, God has heard their prayer, and our loving Heavenly Father will respond to that with His will and His grace and His truth. Those are wonderful people, prayer warriors. I have seen the power of prayer in our cases, in our litigation. Times when my mouth has dropped in shock that the outcome was positive and the way it was in so many cases. The big homeschooling case we had, I thought for sure we were going to lose. The three judges had already ruled against us. They agreed to rehear the case. Oral argument, they diced and sliced our side. We were already preparing to file the appeal to the state Supreme Court. We knew we had lost, clearly, no doubt. But people were praying massively across, up and down the state, homeschoolers, and those three judges miraculously reversed themselves. Those kinds of things, when the Supreme Court took up our case challenging the wrongful closing of churches in California during COVID by Governor Gavin Newsom. And we had other states in Oregon, Washington, New York, and others that had done the same thing to oppress churches and synagogues, people of faith. We didn't go the regular route. We filed for a temporary restraining order. Once that was denied, normally you go for then a preliminary injunction and try it on the trial on the merits, et cetera, et cetera. We went straight to the Ninth Circuit with an emergency writ. And then the emergency writ, the Ninth Circuit says, no, we're not taking it. But what happened then? We filed an emergency petition for cert to the United States Supreme Court. We'd already lost two. Yeah, we already lost twice. And Kagan, who is not our friend, occasionally she'll rule the right way on religious freedom, but she's generally not our friend. She said, you know what? She could have stopped it because she's over the Ninth Circuit as far as emergency appeals. She said, I'm going to let this go to the Supreme Court. It goes to the Supreme Court. Supreme Court takes it. And in just 3 days, not 3 years, not 3 months, In 3 days, they come down with an emergency decision ordering California Governor Gavin Newsom, stop this discrimination against people of faith and churches. Open those churches and synagogues now. And that was a miracle. I have never seen that take place in my life, except maybe in a death penalty case where they're trying to save the life of someone who's about to be executed, and they end up getting executed.
1: Well, it's interesting that that prayer works, and it says so in the Bible, but sometimes you can't predict what a court will do, as you know, in the litigation business. I'm a litigator.
0: 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I'm Brad Dacus, president of the Pacific Justice Institute. 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

0: This is John MacArthur welcoming you to Portraits of Grace. In Scripture, those whom God blessed most abundantly were people of abundant mercy. Abraham, for example, helped rescue his nephew Lot even when Lot had wronged him. And Joseph was merciful to his brothers even after they sold him into slavery. Twice David spared Saul's life after Saul had tried to kill him. Now, our society encourages us to grab all we can, but God wants us to give. If someone wrongs you or fails to repay a debt, be patient and merciful. That doesn't mean you excuse sin, but you respond to people with a heart of compassion. That's what Christ did for you. Should you do any less for others? This is John MacArthur hoping you'll join me again for Portraits of Grace.
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0: I'm Bryce Johnson with this Unpacking It Sports and Faith Minute. Many of my favorite athletes are the ones who perform at a high level, yet never seek the spotlight. I love athletes who do something amazing without making a big deal about it. What about in life? Are we concerned with drawing attention to everything we're doing? When we give away money or serve others, do we want to make sure we get the proper recognition for what we've done? As we follow Jesus, we're called to bring glory to God, not ourselves. In Matthew 6, Jesus told us, when you give to someone in need, don't do as the hypocrites do, blowing trumpets in the synagogues and streets to call attention to their acts of charity. 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Today, let's humbly follow Jesus without seeking personal recognition as we seek to serve Him. I'm Bryce Johnson, and you can unpack that. 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
3: Welcome to Choose Life Radio. I'm Jill Taylor, your host, and I have a very fun and enjoyable guest with us today, Chad Sally. Thank you for joining us today.
4: Well, thank you very much for having me, Jill.
3: You, I know, as a director of a pregnancy center now, and I'm so excited about that. But I want to go back to early times in your life when things were more difficult for you.
4: Yes, currently now I am director of development at a pregnancy center. Prior to that, worked at a church, and prior to that was in the corporate world. Prior to that was just a young man trying to make it, right? I had a great childhood, loving family, did lots of family things. Family was definitely a priority for me. And, you know, in high school, I would say I was your typical class clown, typical teenager, loved to have fun. And I've always been very relational. So I've always loved being around lots of people. And so high school, definitely enjoyed myself. Definitely enjoyed the party scene. Nothing too crazy. But when looking back, like you asking that, I'm sitting here and it's like I'm racking my brain, just kind of thinking of how much my actions did not line up with my morals or character when it comes to the way that I was raised.
3: Were your parents together all the time, or did you have a divorce or anything like that?
4: So I was in the middle of the third grade when my parents got a divorce. And it's interesting because from my parents' side, my dad's side of the family is Jewish, mom's side of the family is Catholic. And growing up, I mean, even still today, my dad always just drilled into us, God is first. God is first. And then family is second. And when I got married, my dad, he told me, he's like, God is first, your wife is second, family is third. And it really didn't make sense until I started to build this relationship with Jesus. And that is definitely, as I built the relationship with Jesus, I really started to realize a lot of things that my dad, or as I was growing up, things when it came to your priorities, it really started to make sense.
3: You were going to church, Catholic church, is that correct, at the beginning?
4: Yes, definitely as a child, and that was mainly because of my mom's side of the family. I would go with my grandma or my mom. But so in the middle of third grade, they got divorced. And I would say I probably stopped going to church on a regular basis somewhere in like the sixth grade, maybe. That's when I started going to a public school. And
3: Chad, my parents divorced, but that was way after I was married. So that's a very different situation for it to happen for a young child. Did you find yourself saying, I want to go with my dad, or I need to stay with my mom because she needs me? Or, I mean, it's a tearing experience for a family.
4: I will agree. It is definitely a tearing experience for a family. My dad is different. He, there wasn't an option. My dad boldly told my mom, he's taking us. And we did. We lived with my dad. And, you know, in today's world, it would be maybe considered, it wouldn't even be considered shared parenting. It was, we could be at either place whenever we wanted. And we did. We saw our mom on a regular basis. I mean, relationship with both was still good, but they got a divorce. And when it happened, my dad definitely kept driving home, this is between your mom and I. You guys are involved. It's not your fault. This is your mom and I. Always, always said how much he will always love her and she will always love him because they had kids together and there was still a love. They still communicate today. My dad did remarry. My mom did remarry. They both put values and character into us that we've passed it on to our kids.
3: I think when a child is young and has a divorce and a family, it's very hard to understand. And I know that my experience was much different at an older age, and out of school, out of college. But I do think that our listeners today need to think about the fact that both of us are talking about families that fell apart. And it's important, listener, that even though sometimes it's really difficult to understand each other or to accept each other the way they're acting, there has got to be patience, there's got to be conversations, there's got to be options of how you can handle it, but you can't just shut each other down, and you can't do that because you have children who are watching you. And who will be at some point in their own marriage, perhaps, and you don't want them to fall apart. It's a very important issue to talk about marriage. So tell me, as you grew up then, you were with your dad most of the time. And what are the things that you cherish the most about him?
4: My dad and I are like the same person. And again, you fight against that. But as you get older, you kind of really start to realize that. Growing up, everybody would always say, my gosh, you are your father's son. It never bothered me. But now I really do. I do. I see it. I see it as I communicate with my kids. From a life lesson standpoint and principles and character, I have tons of respect for my dad because when he got remarried, she had an 18-month-old child at the time, and he took her in as if it was her own. And so, like, my younger sister, she's my sister. I do not refer to her as a stepsister or anything. And again, I think it's just because of the way my dad really raised us with family and the value in the relationship piece. And I know when, even with my mom, divorce was not a word that you throw around lightly. My dad told us even after the divorce, it's nothing that he wanted, but, you know, it had to happen. And in his second marriage, I mean, out of the gate, they committed and they said that that's a word that they will not use. And as my wife and I started to walk down the path of getting married, that was something that he said is like, you just don't. You work through it. You fight through it. You fight for each other. So it's almost like love, if you were to put a definition, you know, to fight for the highest possible good of another person, and that is your wife, that's your spouse. I do. I see that. I definitely saw that in my dad. And my mom, she's great. It's just those two did not work. And that's okay.
3: But they worked well enough to create you.
4: Well said. Well spoken, Jill.
3: Well, you know, it's just amazing how God takes our journeys through very different paths There are some people listening who are thinking, what would that be to have a divorce in a family? That's terrible. Or how could you go to church and then divorce your wife? Or, you know, there are a lot of crazy thoughts there.
4: Absolutely.
3: But there's also an understanding that as people, we are not God. We are not God, and we are not Jesus, and we are the ones who make big mistakes and need to pay for it to some degree. So what other good things happened to you in high school?
4: Oh, I met lifelong friends in high school. Again, being highly relational, I definitely enjoyed the social aspect of high school, maybe a little bit too much. And it was in high school that I met this girl, and there was just something different about her. I've always been highly relational, but when it came to a relationship with a female, I didn't really want one. It always made me feel awkward, like, hey, this is my girlfriend. And so I did. I kind of like to just
3: go solo.
4: Yes. Yes, we'll say that. Yes, we'll say solo. And I did. I definitely liked the girls. But there was something different about her. And she actually was my second long-term relationship. I had a girlfriend for 6 months and didn't work. But when I met my wife, Nicole, in high school, there, like I said, there was something different about her. There was, you could see this independence and this drive in this young woman in high school, that it just, she was different from the other girls. And so we started to talk, if you will. Of course, I kind of asked her to keep it on the down low because I didn't like my business public, if you want to say. And so we did. We started to talk and we started to build this relationship.
3: And we're going to talk about that more. We'll be right back on Choose Life Radio.
2: Jim will be back shortly to continue this week's exciting interview. But before she returns, I want to share a couple of thoughts about possessions and the importance of giving. In the introduction to his book, Managing God's Money, well-known author and pro-life advocate Randy Alcorn writes, "Our perspective on money and possessions and how we handle them lies at the very heart of the Christian life. The Bible emphatically demonstrates that how we view our money and possessions is of utmost importance. What we do with them will influence eternity." It will influence eternity for you, me, and even those developing in the womb. If you know anything about money, we know it's only temporal. It doesn't last. It has a great deal to do with the here and now, but the consequences are temporal, not eternal. 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
3: Welcome back to Choose Life Radio. We're having a very interesting conversation with Chad Sally, but we're going to dig deep now and talk about some really important things in your life. Tell me what happened to you in high school.
4: Oh, high school. I had lots of fun in high school. Like I said, I was very social, so I definitely enjoyed the party scene, and I was enjoying my relationship with Nicole. It came to a point, it was right after I graduated high school, and Nicole was still in high school, because I'm 2 years older than she is, And she came to me one day and told me that we needed to talk. So, of course, you get a little nervous when somebody's like, I want to talk to you, and you never want to be blindsided, but you know it's not good when they're not giving you any context. And so I remember, like it was yesterday, I went to her house after work, and we were standing in her kitchen. She told me she was pregnant. Here I am. I was 18 at the time. She was 16. And being a young, immature kid, not that you say hurtful things, but you're the first things that come out of your mouth are not the smartest. So, like, are you sure it's mine? Are you sure you're pregnant? Are you kidding me? Like, you know, we have plans. Now everything is blown up, and how am I going to tell my parents? How am I going to tell anybody? And so I didn't. Please, listeners, do not hate me for this, but I may have actually asked her not to say anything. I'm actually thinking about that. To be 100% transparent, she said that, and I literally went out to her garage, and I remember just looking at her and, oh man, kids are worth something, aren't we? Because you ask, like, how'd this happen? How'd this happen? And obviously, you know how it happened, but I thought she was on birth control. I'm like, how am I the less than 1%? Like, you know, it could never happen to me type attitude. There was a lot of the feeling, like being more educated on emotions, like there was definitely a lot of fear and anxiety that hit me right away, and selfishness. Like, as I reflect back, I'm sitting here thinking, like, I should probably text her and just apologize for being so selfish. It's like, if you could go back, I think the first thing I would have done is hugged her, because I cannot imagine what she was feeling at that moment in the kitchen, let alone leading up to telling me. But with my reaction as I'm sitting here telling it, I'm sitting here thinking, what a jerk. Like, you didn't hug her, you didn't ask if she's okay. And she wanted to be a marine biologist, and she's a very driven woman with tons of perseverance. And so all of that changed right there, right now. I remember, you know, just to backtrack here, my dad, when we were young,

0: he would always say, you know, it's a new year, so what are your goals? I remember being 12 years old, and I've looked for this note card because one of the things that I said on it is that I would be married and have at least two kids before I'm 30. I love family. I remember standing there thinking, I am 18 and I'm about to be a dad. And Nicole and I, we've talked about this. We're not 100% sure if I ever mentioned abortion. We did have a very close friend of ours who we are still friends with. She actually, I know for a fact, she brought it up. I don't remember if we brought it up. We never really explored it, but I'm fairly confident that it was brought up, but I don't know how much I don't remember really talking about it. I know when I was younger, I was really quick and easy to, whether it was a relationship or it was something bad, I could just discard it. I never thought of like the future of it coming back, like PTSD or anything like that. And I think, as I'm sitting here reflecting, I think I probably thought I could do that, kind of just forget about it. You fast forward 6 months, and this is before cell phones, right? And so as a cool kid, I had a pager. Oh, yeah. So I left my sister's house, and I was driving, and I got a page from my dad, and it was a 911. And actually sitting here thinking, like, how do you even know to put 911? But he did. He put 911, and I was close to home. But again, not liking walking into a conversation that I don't know what it's about, I stopped and went to a payphone, put my quarter in, and I called. And my parents and my stepmom are some of the most understanding and loving people and supportive. And so I'm not sure why I didn't feel like I could go to them, but my dad answers the phone. He's like, you need to come home. We need to talk. And I'm hard swallow. Like, what in the world is going on? Does he know? Did he find out? And I did. I went home. I walked in and he had this look. And I know that look. And it's the look that I always feared. My dad's never hit me. He never had to spank us. Nothing. It was this look. And he had that look. And I knew. And he's like, is there anything you want to tell me? And that's when I should have just looked at him, hugged him, and said, yes, I love you. You're the greatest dad in the world. But I didn't. I looked at him right in the face, and I said, no. There's nothing. Why? What's up? And he said, well, I just got a phone call. You sure there's nothing you want to tell me?
1: Oh, Chad, my goodness.
0: I said, no, there's nothing I want to tell you. Is there something you want to tell me? And he said, I got a call from Nicole's mom, and she's pregnant. And that was probably one of the few times I was trying not to use humor to get out of something or try to lighten the mood. I remember just looking down, like shame and guilt and disappointment and fear, all those emotions just running crazy inside of me. And I said, okay. And the next words out of his mouth was, why didn't you come to me? Which only makes you feel worse. And he wasn't doing it to make me feel bad. Being a dad now, I think of if my kids came to me in that situation, or if I found out about it the way he did, how would I react? And looking back, it was just that hurt. You know, like as a parent, like you felt like you couldn't come to me with something like this. And my dad is a big life guy. So his words, if I remember correctly, and it may not be verbatim, he's like, so what are we going to do? Because we are now grandparents. I don't know. I was like, I don't know what we're going to do. I don't know what to do. And he's like, well, you're having a kid. So you need to figure it out. Like, you are now for sure a man. Like, this is the real world. And
1: so powerful to have a father who really held you there and said, no, no, this is real and you need to step up. Obviously, you cared about her.
0: Yes.
1: So that's the good news. Did you marry?
0: We did. Not right away. You know, when our daughter was born, I was 19. Nicole was 17. Nicole had to finish high school. And I pray for that young girl that's pregnant in high school because kids can be mean. I mean, there's no nice way to say it. She definitely went through it. And she went through it, unfortunately, alone. Because her family had moved. So she was switching high schools. She went into a high school pregnant. Like, how do you make friends as a pregnant girl? That I just, oh, it breaks my heart that she had to go through that alone.
1: So now your parents know and her parents know. And what's your decision?
0: We decided to have our daughter. And
1: did you talk about abortion?
0: No, the discussion for abortion was done. Like, it was more of, you need to make different plans, pretty much, right? Like, you guys are now parents. What are you going to do? Is this a, are you going to be together? Are you not going to be together? And it was more, as I'm sitting there thinking, I'm just thinking it was more of, we're all family now, right? Whether Nicole and I decide to stay together or not, we're all linked. And so how are we as teenage parents and young grandparents, how are we going to make this work? And Nicole graduated high school and I was working. She was working and Katie was born October 30th, 1996. And as you know, some of our friends are in college. Here we are back home having a kid. And you know, growing up as I became a teenager, I babysat my younger cousins. I would babysit a couple times. I know that's rare to have a teenage guy babysitter. But I did. I had fun and I valued that time because, again, I've always loved family. So I would still babysit my one cousins for my aunt and uncle. But, you know, from the family side, when mom and dad had to tell other family, it was, well, what are we going to tell our kids? Especially on my mom's side is, what are we going to tell our kids? Here's Chad who babysits our kids, who, you know, our kids are going to, you know, they're growing up and they're looking up to Chad. It's Chad, the cousin, the fun babysitter. And so this sounds bad. Not that I became an example, but we did. We became an example for our other family to say, like, look, if you make certain decisions, this is what could happen. Look at Chad. Look at Nicole. But, you know, I think when I was younger, I kind of took offense to that. Why are you using me as an example? But it was real. It was real because as they were getting older, entering high school, they had opportunities. And my aunts and uncles, they wanted their kids to see
1: the difficulties that you're facing.
0: Yes, absolutely.
1: Chad, Sally, you have been a very interesting interview and you have woven quite a story. And I don't think it's over yet. I want to find out, did you marry her? Did you leave her? I want all of that to be clear to us. And so we're going to ask you to come back next week, right here on Choose Life Radio, so we can hear the rest of your story.
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1: Shalom, Havarim, Yom Tov, Baruch Hashem. Hello, dear friends. Blessed be the name of our Lord. This is Moshe Gold, the host of Israel's Messenger, welcoming you to another one of our broadcasts. 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Please write us. You can do that by addressing us at JAM, Post Office Box 603, Buffalo, New York, 14225. Or you can find us faster on the internet at www.jewishawareness.org. Jewish Awareness is all one word there, jewishawareness.org. 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

Tu B'Shvat, the 15th day of the Hebrew month Shvat, corresponds on the Christian calendar to January or February. It is the New Year's of the trees, and the question is, or was last time, why would there be a New Year's of the trees in the middle of the winter rather than in the springtime? And the answer was because this was a time of division. This is when the year of the tithe was divided. Any tree that was in blossom or bloom at this period of time on the 15th day of Shavuot was part of the tithe of the first fruits for that year. Anything that had not yet come to blossom or bloom at that day of the 15th day of Shavuot would be included in the year to come, or in the following tithe. So what does all that mean? It all means that in the social welfare system given to the nation of Israel, a system which really built, without the system, the community that you see that is now called the Jewish community would never exist. It is the tithe, it is the system of tithe, the system of social responsibility that actually built the sense of community. And so it's very, very important. It's not only important to give, but it's important to recognize that in your giving, it's not an obligation, oh, I've got to give my 10%, or oh yeah, I've got to. No, it's with joy and with pleasure that you give the 10%. God, of course, does love a cheerful giver, but you give that 10% because it is directly helping the community. You are helping your brother. You are helping your sister. And it is your responsibility to do this. Why? Because you're all in it together. Oh, if that were only the attitude in most of the churches we visit when we're in the States, as we talk to pastors, that the church of Jesus would really develop this sense of community and this sense of oneness that is oftentimes seen in the Jewish community, and they don't even know they're doing it in that same way. Okay, so the tithes. 10% of the tithe is given, is taken and enjoyed by the owner of the vegetables and the fruits, is taken before God, is shared with the Levites. Traditionally, we said this last time, it was then people would be invited. People that had less, the less fortunate would be invited. If somebody lived in the diaspora, outside the land of Israel, they would send money, they'd send a delegation in order to buy and to make sure that people were eating. That's something that was happening traditionally even before the time of the incarnation. So this Tu B'Shvat, this holiday in temple times on Tu B'Shvat, the first fruits would be bought to, would be designated, that this is the first fruits for the year in terms of the portion for the tithe. 10% of the fruit was given to the Levites as a tithe, and then the Levites then gave to the high priest, the Levites are the ministering priests. Then they would give a 10% portion of what they received to the high priests. And in all of this, the poor were also given portions. So this is a very important time of year to build community, and community was built through the tithe. Now, at this time of year, most of the rain had passed. Rains begin around mid-Cheshvan, the Hebrew month Cheshvan, which corresponds to October, and the rains stop around the end of Nisan, around the end of April. About 5.5 months total is the rainy season in Israel. Tu B'Shvat is about 3 months into this rainy season. So in the beginning of Shabbat, in the beginning of January, February, again, using the Christian calendar, at the beginning of this time, the rains are filling the streams and wells to overflowing. And I want you to know, just driving at this time of year, driving through the valley of Armageddon, the Jezreel Valley, just going from point A to point B, you know, you have to cross the valley. All of a sudden, there'll be a cloud burst, and it takes no time at all. You see the furrows. The furrows are very deep in the field. Sometimes 1.5 to 2 feet deep is normal. And you will see all of a sudden these furrows become little rivers, little streams. And then when they get to the edge of the field into a bigger area for drainage, now there's like a river and

pretty soon that river is running next to the roadway, and it's running very swiftly, and without warning, it fills up its drainage ditch, and it starts to go across the road, and unbelievable the way there are traffic accidents at that time of year. From God's blessing of the rain, it's as if the heavens are open, and it is amazing the way all of this is just poured out. In fact, poured out is the right word, because the astrological sign in the heavens at that time of year, the most predominant, is the Matzerot of Deli Gadol and Deli Katan. What? Moshe, what is that? The Matzerot, the what? The constellation of Deli Gadol, of the Big Dipper and the Little Dipper. You know, in America, I don't know that we really think of them as water carriers, as buckets with handles that are used to pour out water. That's the way they're looked upon in the heavens. That's the way the rabbis write about them, rabbis like Rabbi Hillel. That's the way tradition describes them long before the incarnation of Jesus, that these two great water vessels, these two great water carriers are used by God. Of course, it's symbolic. They don't really think of the stars in that way, in a physical way, like the astrology that we think of that came from Persia and came from Egypt. But here they are, these constellations, and they are symbolic. Why? Because God created the heavens. And what do they symbolize? They symbolize God's pouring out of water. God's pouring out. They look at these as water buckets, Deli Gadol, the water bucket, the big water bucket. And so here it is, as if God is drawing from the source of water and bringing the water to where it's most needed. Well, that's exactly what it looks like when it's raining in Israel at this time. Now, this symbol of the big and the little dipper also represents the object that it's being poured out upon. For instance, the bucket draws water, and yet that's written of the Jewish people. And so in Numbers chapter 24, verse 7, this is the prophecy, one of the prophecies of Balaam, the false prophet that wanted, who was paid to curse Israel, but he couldn't do it. God wouldn't let him do it. Instead, he prophesies in favor of Israel. And so it says in Numbers 24:7, he shall pour waters from his bucket, moistening his seed plentifully. Well, let's start a little bit further on, a little bit further ahead, above, I should say, with this prophecy. And Balaam goes and he says, how goodly are thy tents, O Jacob, thy tabernacle, O Israel, as the valleys are they spread forth, as gardens by the river's side, as the trees of lignols, which the Lord hath planted, and as the cedar trees besides the waters. He shall pour the water out of his buckets, and his our verse, and his seed shall be in many waters, and his king shall be mightier than Agag, and his kingdom shall be exalted. Well, it goes on to say, this really deals with Messiah. This deals with Messiah, that he shall be, that he shall pour the water out of his bucket and his seed. God is going to pour water out of his bucket. This is the nation of Israel, the people of Israel. But his seed, his follower, shall be in many waters. And the king, what king? His king. He's pouring out water. He's pouring out blessing upon the nation of Israel. And his seed, he will be mighty. He'll just be a lot of people. But out of him shall come a king that will be very, very powerful. Well, when you're sitting there in the middle of the winter, in the middle of the roads, and it's raining, and it's dangerous at that point to travel, and you're looking at the waters fill up, and you're thinking about the bucket pouring out, then you're thinking about this prophecy of God. The symbol of the water bucket is very important, because the bucket has one function, design, and purpose: to draw and carry water. That's it. And that is to be a vessel of transmission. Its whole essence is one of serving.
It's not an end in itself. It's meant to be a vehicle for something else, and that's the function of the Jewish teacher. That's the function of the Jewish people. God raised up the nation of Israel. He poured out his water, and the water took root, or the water brought root to the seeds. It germinated the seeds, and here the nation of Israel grew. The nation of Israel are not to be a repository of those things that God gave just for its own sake, but they are to be a blessing to all nations. He is pouring out his spirit upon all people. Don't you see that? When we're talking about even the outpouring and the pouring out of the Spirit of God like water, this is the symbolism that we're talking about. It's all the same. And the nation of Israel is to be a light to the nations. The nation of Israel is not to live unto himself. No man is an island, but the nation of Israel is to be like a teacher to the rest of the nations of the world. So it is for the believer. That the believer in Jesus, who is embodied by the Spirit of God himself, who was poured out from the heavens, and who has taken root, and we are the seed. It says in Isaiah 53 that he, the Messiah, will see his seed. He will see his followers. We are the followers of the Messiah. We have been given life because of the pouring out of the Spirit of God. And yet, we are not to be an end in ourselves. We don't take this and hide this light that we have within us under a bucket, but we are to bring that light to the world. Just as God has poured out water, just as this water bucket is a vehicle, we are the water buckets. We carry within us what? The Spirit of God. He has been poured out upon us. We are to pour him out. We are to be poured out. We are a drink offering poured out. Oh, wow, the symbolism is so great. Well, I hear by our music again that this message, this broadcast must come to a close, but for Israel's messenger,

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2: Good afternoon, my friends. Good to be with you this afternoon for a few moments. I do invite you to First Baptist Church of El Jobean in the heart of the El Jobean community. If you're coming from Port Charlotte, you're going down Highway 776. It's the El Jobean Road. When you approach the Micro Bridge, you take the last right, go two blocks in, take a right, and you'll see the El Jobean Baptist Church. If you come from Englewood, you cross the Micro Bridge, you take the first left. And as you enter the El Jobean community, and you take go two blocks in, taking that first left, and you take the first right, and you'll see the First Baptist Church, El Jobean, Florida. Yes, indeed. And my friend, a lot of people don't know that El Jobean is a Spanish community, a Spanish name. It's actually not. El Jobean is a name after the founder of the community, named Mr. Joel Bean. Joel Bean wanted to name the city after himself, so he just flipped his name around and called it El Jobean. Mr. Joel Bean founded the city of El Jobean. And we preach and teach the Bible without apology. And we're overcomers, my friends. Our church, we've been through 5 hurricanes, and we've been rebuilding since Hurricane Ian. And we're open. We have reworked the whole building. We're still working, but it's a place where we come to worship God and assemble, and we encourage you to come and worship with us. Now, friends, one of the great problems in the world today is deception. Jesus warns us, he commanded us not to be deceived. And one of the great deception in this world is Jesus, not Jesus himself, but what man could perceive Jesus to be. Jesus did not leave himself to our imagination. And our old hearts, the heart's more deceitful than all else, and desperately sick, desperately wicked. Who can understand it? And only the Lord God can understand the old sinful human heart. And Jesus spoke to the disciples, knowing that their hearts are prone to deception, just like your heart, my heart, we're prone to deception. And the great problem of deception is you don't know you're deceived when you're deceived. And the only way you can come out of deception is live in the light of truth, God's word. And Jesus made it very clear when he spoke to the devil, the liar himself in the wilderness. You find in Matthew 4, when this Jesus led the spirit into the wilderness to be tempted of the devil. It's interesting there. And it says in Matthew 4, but he answered and said, it is written, man shall not live by bread alone, but by every word that proceedeth out of the mouth of God. And Jesus said, every word of the scripture, not one jot, not one tittle, every word of the scripture, nothing will perish, nothing will change. To heaven and earth, no, God's word is forever word. It's a forever word. And it speaks to us, and we need to hear God's word. Jesus is the word. The Bible says, in the beginning was the word, and the word became, and the word was God. You read that in John 1:1. In the beginning was the word, and the word with God, and the word was God, and the word became flesh. So many people have a wrong view of Jesus, like Jehovah's Witnesses. They don't have the view of Jesus of the Scriptures. Jesus of the Scriptures, not the Jesus of the Jehovah's Witnesses. The Muslims believe in Jesus. The Catholics believe in Jesus. But if Jesus is not the Eucharist, Jesus and salvation is not in tradition. Salvation is in Christ and Christ alone. You see, the question is, do you believe the Scriptures? Or are you fashioning a Jesus after your imagination? When the Bible says, be not deceived. You see, a lot of people believe in the Jesus of the of their imagination. Like the homosexual believes, Jesus said it's okay to be homosexual. But God forgives the sin of homosexuality, but it's not okay unless you repent of that sin. And the Bible warns us of that sin. So people have a sin, the Jesus of the that's okay to be sinful and be a pervert, and have Jesus, that kind of Jesus. That Jesus doesn't exist. So Jesus warns us, be not deceived. In fact, you read in 1 Corinthians 6, if you want to take your Bibles and turn there, it actually has the word deceived in there. In verse, it said, nay, you do wrong and defraud that your brother. Being defrauded, listen, verse 9. Know ye not that the unrighteous shall not inherit the kingdom of God? Don't you know that, Jesus, the Bible said? That's God's word saying it to you. Don't you know that? That, listen, you know not? Don't you know that it's unrighteous shall not inherit the kingdom of God? And you know what? It amplifies that with these words. Be not deceived. And that is, be not deceived. You can't go to heaven, the Bible says, embracing these sins. That's what it says. Be not deceived. Are you deceived? Do you have the Jesus that embraces these things? It's okay when it's not okay? Here, what's not okay? What's the Bible says what's not okay? It said neither fornicators nor adulterers. You know what adulterers are? The Bible, it defines adultery. Covetousness. The sin of covetousness. You know, the Bible says, I shall not covet thy neighbor's wife. You know how a lot of people get divorced and they marry another? Because they coveted the neighbor's wife. They coveted that which was not. They've already married, but now they're coveting their neighbor's wife. So they discard their wife and pursue a coveted, heartful covetousness, their neighbor's wife. A lot of the corruption in this world, a lot of the madness is happening in this world, a lot of meanness, a lot of bribery. Like, how can Big Pharma buy the hearts of our congressmen and senators? How can a person run for office and come out with just an ordinary person, an ordinary income, get in the office in a matter of days and years, they come, years. It doesn't take very long. They come millionaires. How does that happen? It's a sin of covetousness. They're bribed, they're blackmailed by Big Pharma or some sin they did, and they're trying to cover that sin. Bribery and blackmail is a very real part of political leaders. You wonder why they vote the way they do, because they're bought or bribed or blackmailed or both, bribed or blackmailed. And it's deceit. Listen to what the Bible says here, deceit. The old deceitful heart. Be not deceived, neither fornicators, nor adulterers, nor adulterers. Adultery. Thou shalt not commit adultery. You know, the day is, you know, it's like it's no big deal. You know, divorce, you know, God still hates divorce. He always has hate divorce. And the Bible says he hates divorce. He despises divorce. And yet we make it common, easy to get divorced in our culture. We see, Jesus didn't say it's okay. It's not okay. Can you be forgiven? Yes. But don't say it's okay. Be not deceived. Nor adulterers, nor the effeminate. That's your trans movement. Those men who act like women when they're men, it's a perversion of the heart. They were born to be trans. That is a false teaching in our culture. Some churches have embraced it. Those churches that teach homosexuality, are false teachers, and they have a different Jesus. They do not have the Jesus of the Scripture. Jesus did not say it was okay. Jesus said, repent of your sin, not embrace the sin. And what the Bible calls sin is sin. What the Bible calls evil is evil. What the Bible calls calls good is good. In fact, the Bible says, woe to those who call good evil and evil good, who put life for darkness and darkness for light. Woe to those who put bitter for sweet and sweet for bitter. You know, it's amazing. People think you're supposed to accept, Jesus accept all religion. No, he doesn't. He doesn't accept the Jesus, the religions that make a different Jesus, the Jesus of their imagination. The Mormons have a different Jesus. The Mormons are not Christians. The Bible says you should live by every word that proceeded out of the mouth of God. The Father even said to the disciples on the Mount of Transfiguration, said, this is my beloved Son, and whom I well please. Listen to him. Friend, listen to what Jesus said. You know, Jesus said, woe to those who are vipers and whitewashed tombs. He was talking about the religious establishment. There's a lot of religion in the world, but they don't worship the Jesus of the Scriptures. Do you worship the Jesus of the Scripture? Not the Jesus of your religion, not the Jesus of your imagination, the Jesus of the Scriptures. The Bible says, Jesus said himself, there'll be many false Christs, many false Jesuses. And the world's full of fakery today, of people that have a false Jesus and not the Jesus of the Scriptures. You need to have great discernment. How do you have discernment? Well, you need to have fellowship in a church that teaches and preaches the Bible, has God-fearing values. So he said, no, not even effeminate, nor abusers. Abusers are sodomites. Sodomites are homosexuals. And this is what it says, of themselves with mankind. Abusers of themselves with mankind. That's a sodomite. A homosexual is a sodomite. The fact the Bible said calls them dogs. It said the dogs shall not enter the kingdom of God. You find that in Revelation. Nor thieves, nor covetous. Hear that word covetous. Nor drunkards, nor revilers, nor extortioners shall inherit the kingdom of God. You hear that? Be not deceived. You see, there's a Jesus that says, all this is okay. You can be all these things and enter the kingdom of God. Now, friends, you can enter the kingdom of God. We're all sinners. We've all sinned against God. But you must come to Jesus. You must say, I was wrong. When all these things are wrong, you cannot say it's okay. It's not okay. Don't be deceived, the Bible says. That's a different Jesus you worship that says, my sin is okay. Your sin is not okay. You need forgiveness. You need to come to the cross. A thief on the cross needed forgiveness. He turned to Jesus. He called upon Jesus. Remember me this day. The Bible says, whosoever shall call upon the name of the Lord shall be saved. And about all these sins, it says, such were some of you, but you are washed, but you are sanctified, but you are justified in the name of the Lord Jesus and by the Spirit of God. Now, friend, do you know the Jesus of the Scriptures? Not the Jesus of your imagination, but the Jesus of the Scripture. The Bible said we've all sinned and come short of the glory of God. The Bible says the wages of sin is death, but the gift of God is eternal life in Jesus Christ our Lord. The Bible makes very clear, if we confess with our lips Jesus is Lord and believe in our heart that God has raised him from the dead, thou shalt be saved. Friends, I encourage you, call upon the Jesus of the Scripture before it is eternally too late.
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4: 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Right now, let's turn our attention to the Word of God. Turn, if you would, in your Bibles to Paul's letter to the Thessalonians, 2 Thessalonians today. Last week, we looked at 1 Thessalonians, and today, 2 Thessalonians. 2 Thessalonians, and then also the book of Acts, chapter 17, the book of Acts, chapter 17. Most of Paul's letters, Paul wrote 13 letters that are in the New Testament, are outworkings of his missionary travels. So most of the New Testament letters come out of the book of Acts, come out of the travels and places and people that you find in the book of Acts. You find Timothy and Titus in the book of Acts. You find, of course, the Philippians, the Galatians, the Ephesians, Philemon. It all flows, most of all, most of it flows from the book of Acts. The book of Acts takes you from the resurrection of Jesus, which probably occurred in 33 AD, all the way to 62 AD, where Paul was in prison in Rome. So the book of Acts covers about 30 years of time, and it covers the from about 33 to 62 AD. And of course, a few of the letters follow that. Paul was released from his first Roman imprisonment and then rearrested around 66 or 67 and was put to death by Nero in Rome. So today we're looking at Paul's letter to the Thessalonians. We're looking at 2 Thessalonians, but in the book of Acts, you'll find that account in Acts 17. All righty. Well, let's ask the Lord's blessing as we open his word today. Would you, Brother Fariso, ask the Lord to bless his word today?

Amen. Thank you, sir. Paul's letters to the Thessalonians are probably letters number 2 and 3, chronologically. Paul probably wrote the first letter to the Thessalonians in around 50 or 51 AD from Corinth. And then he wrote the second letter to the Thessalonians about 9 to 12 months later. We call it 2 Thessalonians because it was the second letter. Paul only spent a short amount of time at Thessalonica, but he did delve quite deep into theology, into biblical theology. Of course, Paul's messages were all Bible-based. I mentioned in Sunday school this morning that a recent survey put out by Ligonier Ministries, the Bible-believing Presbyterians, and Crossway Ministries out of Nashville, Tennessee, the Baptists, have showed that most people who claim to be Christians have very poor biblical understanding. 51% said that the Holy Spirit is a power or influence, not a person. Bad theology, wrong thoughts concerning God. All of us are theologians because we all have thoughts concerning God. Paul wrote the letters to the Thessalonians because they had questions about what he had taught them, specifically questions about the second coming of Christ. For the Thessalonians, life was not easy. And today, for believers, life isn't easy as well. The Bible tells us that those who live godly in Christ will suffer persecution. Noted, if you would, in Acts 17, Paul, after traveling down to Thessalonica, chapter 17 of Acts, "Now when they had passed through Amphipolis and Apollonia, they came to Thessalonica." You can still go there today. It's still a city. It's a beautiful city, and there are some ruins there. I've never been, but you can actually go online and see photos of the biblical lands. "Where there was a synagogue of the Jews, then Paul, as his custom was, went into them and for 3 Sabbaths reasoned with them from the Scriptures." I believe you had to have at least 10 Jewish men to form a synagogue. That's the number that comes to mind. And Thessalonica had a lot of Jewish people there. There's Jewish people, of course, in Venice, Florida. Some of your doctors might be Jewish. And as you have opportunity, you might share with them that you thank God for the Jewish people. And you're very thankful that God called Abraham out of Ur of the Chaldees and gave him wonderful and unconditional promises, promises of blessing to all of the world, Genesis 12, 1 and 2, where the Lord told Abraham, "I'm going to bless the world through you." Remember what Jesus said in John 4, salvation is of the Jews. And remember that Jesus is a Jew, absolutely. Well, Paul went to the synagogue because that's where the Jewish people met. Anti-Semitism is growing. They say in England, 300%. You heard what happened in Manchester, England last week. But did you know that right down here on Auburn Road, there was a threat to the Jewish community center of Venice? And the police rushed down Auburn Road with their sirens blazing in order to protect our dear Jewish friends just a half mile from where you're seated. Yeah. Anti-Semitism. It's in our own backyard. Well, Paul was, of course, a Jewish man. And he went to the synagogue because
we have a lot in common with the Jewish people. And Paul, of course, had a lot in common with them. He was himself and is a Jew, and it was their Bible Paul preached. Paul preached the Hebrew Scriptures. We do too. We do too. Well, note it if you would, in verse 2 of chapter 17, Paul, as his custom was, went into them and for three Sabbaths reasoned with them from the Scriptures, explaining and demonstrating that the Messiah, the word Christ is just the Greek word for the Hebrew word Messiah, the Anointed One. This would be Psalm 110. Psalm 110 is a psalm that we need to know. The Lord said to my Lord, sit at my right hand till I make your enemies your footstool. Psalm 2, Psalm 110, the Messiah, the Anointed One of God, the Lord Jesus. Explaining and demonstrating that the Messiah, we say Christ because that's the Greek equivalent to Messiah, had to suffer and rise again from the dead. Christ is not Jesus' last name, it's his title. He's the Christ, the Messiah, the Anointed One of God. And Paul shared with them that the Messiah had to suffer and rise again from the dead. This would be Isaiah 63. Isaiah 63, of course, Isaiah 53, did I say 63? Isaiah 53, it begins in 52:13 and goes through 53:12. The Messiah had to suffer. The king had to die. Jesus came 2,000 years ago not to begin his kingdom, but to begin his church, He came to seek and to save. He didn't come to rule and to reign. Jesus came 2,000 years ago to give his life a ransom for many. But he's coming again to rule and to reign. He's coming again to establish his kingdom. He's coming again to bring justice for all. Have you ever heard that statement? Justice for all. Who's going to bring justice for all? Well, the judge, the Messiah, the King of Kings, and the Lord of Lords. The Christ had to suffer and rise again from the dead, saying, this Jesus whom I preach to you is the Christ. And some of them were persuaded. And a great number of the devout Greeks, and not a few of the leading women. So here you've got some Jews that believed Paul's message. You've got some Greeks that believed it, some Gentiles, and you've got some women who believe the message. And they joined with Paul and Silas. But some of the Jewish people didn't like what they heard Paul preach. Verse 5, but the Jews who were not persuaded, becoming envious, took some of the evil men from the marketplace and gathering a mob set all the city in an uproar and attacked the house of Jason and sought to bring them out to the people. So it doesn't take too many to start a riot. And soon enough, they had a riot in Thessalonica. And they brought out some of the bad people who were willing to do bad things. And they sought to bring out Jason and some other of the believers. When they didn't find Paul, look at it in verse 6, they dragged Jason out of his living room and some brethren to the rulers of the city. These who have turned the world upside down have come here too. Look at what a testimony. These were Christians that were making a difference. Don't we all want to make a difference in the lives of others? Well, we have to make a difference through the power of the Spirit of God. We only can make a difference as the Lord uses us. The power is not ours, but it's Christ living through us. You don't know the difference you make in the lives of other people when you're doing the things the Lord has called you to do. You just don't know
the difference you're making in the lives of people. And these are the people that were dragging Jason out of the house. They said, these are the people that have turned the world upside down. That's a good testimony. Jason has harbored them, and these are all acting contrary to the decrees of Caesar, saying there's another king, Jesus. And they troubled the crowd and the rulers of the city when they heard these things. So when they had taken security from Jason and the rest, they let him go. They asked for $1,000 and let him go back home. Then the brethren immediately sent Paul and Silas away by night to Berea. When they arrived, they went into the synagogue of the Jews. And the Jews in Berea were more willing to listen to the conversation instead of shooting the person that they didn't like what he had to say. People still do that today. Note it, if you would, in verse 10, the Jews of Berea were more fair-minded, more noble. They weren't Christians. They were just willing to listen to the message. But some followed down to Berea from Thessalonica and caused problems there. It was out of this Paul writes 2 Thessalonians. Note it, if you would, turn over to our text today in 2 Thessalonians. 1 Thessalonians, 2 Thessalonians. Right before Timothy and Titus. Trials and persecution are the norm for the children of God who are growing and serving the Lord. Paul was thrown into prison in Philippi, but before that he was beaten with rods and beaten with whips, thrown into prison. Then he went to Thessalonica and they started a riot. They wanted to hurt him. And then Paul went to Athens, and he didn't have much success there. Only a few people trusted Christ when Paul preached in Athens, but thank God some did. And then Paul went to Corinth, and he spent 18 months there. And it was while he was at Corinth, Paul sent Timothy back to Thessalonica to see how the people were doing, because trials can get you down. Look at it, if you would, in chapter 1 of 2 Thessalonians. Paul, Silvanus, and Timothy. Silas and Silvanus are the same person. They're still together. They were together a year earlier. They're still together. They're still in Corinth. And they are working together. Thank God for people that work together. We need each other. The church doesn't rest upon one person. The church belongs to Jesus, and we're all laborers together. All of us have a function that God's called us to do. We're all members of the body, and you're needed. You're needed in God's work. You're needed in God's work. Paul had Silas, he had Timothy, he had different people as well. In Corinth, Paul had a dear lady who was a dear, dear friend. Remember her name? Phoebe. Phoebe. What an amazing woman. What's God called you to do? Well, Paul had Timothy and he had Silas. And he's writing this letter to the believers back in Thessalonica. Look at what he says in verse 2. Grace to you and peace from God our Father and the Lord Jesus Christ. God is a triune God, and they are co-equal in glory and majesty and in honor. Grace to you and peace from God our Father and the Lord Jesus Christ. Don't say God, Jesus, Holy Spirit, because you've just spoken a heretical statement. It's not God, Jesus, and the Holy Spirit. It's Father, Son, Holy Spirit. God is three persons.
It's God the Father, Jesus, and the Holy Spirit. See the difference? We are bound to thank God always for you, brethren, because it's the right thing to do. Because your faith is growing. Look at what he says there. Like a good garden, those plants are thriving. Look at what he says. Your faith is growing. Your faith is always either increasing or decreasing. Faith and faithfulness are kind of hand in hand. Your faith grows exceedingly, and the love of every one of you abounds toward each other. Anytime you find genuine faith, you'll find genuine love. Where you don't have genuine love, you don't have genuine faith. Faith and love are hand in hands. We might call them kissing cousins. Well, we don't recommend that. Yep. Genuine faith is always accompanied with genuine love. And their faith was growing. And their love was being demonstrated to one another. Look at what he says in verse 4. He says, we brag about you all the time. We ourselves boast of you among the churches for your endurance. See the word patience? It's the word endurance. Hard times cause people to quit. People quit during hard times, but these guys and gals, they had endurance. The word endurance here is interesting. It means to bear up patiently under a heavy load. Life is stressful. Ministry is difficult. Life is difficult. And trials and troubles are the norm, but can't we do all things through Christ who strengthens us? Look at what he says. Your faith, your love, your endurance. Their endurance was evidence of their true faith. Their faith and love grew, and they endured difficulties. Your endurance and faith in all of your persecutions and tribulations that you endure, which is manifest evidence of the righteous judgment of God, that you may be counted worthy of the kingdom of God. Our suffering doesn't get us to heaven, but our suffering is evidence that we're on our way there. Our suffering is evidence that we belong to Jesus. Jesus said, if they've hated me, they're going to hate you. The church should not try to get the world to love it. God hasn't called us to make the world comfortable. And let me say, dear friend, he hasn't called us to make each other comfortable as well. Comfort might be one of the worst things for us. We need, what does the Bible say in Proverbs? Iron sharpens iron, so a man sharpens the countenance of his friend. If we're going to sharpen the lawnmower blades, men, we're going to get the file out to do it. I don't mind doing it. I enjoy sharpening the lawnmower blades. Sure, I ruin a few. Sure, do I? I'm not an expert. And my method of balancing the blade is to put the pencil in the hole and put it in the vise and see if it's level on either side. I enjoy tinkering on things, but I'll tell you what, when we're going to sharpen the blade, sparks are going to fly. Now, I've got some friends who like to get out the grinder, but I back up because those pieces of metal are flying everywhere. Let me get out the grinder. I don't think so. I might lose a finger. Get out the little grinder. I can't do that. But I can put the blade in the vise, and I can get the file out, and I can sure go to town on it. Don't mind that at all. And you know what? God hasn't called us to be comfortable. I think maybe one of the worst things, people want to be comfortable. Want to be comfortable in church, comfortable at home, comfortable at that. Well, I'll tell you what, when they grabbed Jason and hauled him out of his living room and took him downtown and said, you're causing trouble for the city because of your love for Christ.
You know, when they beat the apostles in Acts chapter 5, they went home and said, "Thank God we suffered today for Jesus. Thank God we were counted worthy to suffer for his sake." He was willing to die naked on a cross. Am I not willing to suffer a little bit for him? I'll tell you what motivates me. What motivates me is love for Christ. I want to the day I die to do what I do for Jesus, dear friend. He deserves it. He deserves it. Do what I do for Jesus. Well, that's what these Christians were doing. Look at what he says. Paul says, "We're bragging about you because you're faithful in the difficulties. You've got some sticking power. You've got some endurance. You can bear up patiently under a heavy load." And you know what? Verse 5. "It's manifest evidence of the righteous judgment of God that you may be counted worthy of the kingdom of God." Today we're not in the kingdom, but we're on our way there. Today's not a day of glory. It's a day of suffering. 11 of the 12 apostles died martyr deaths. They didn't have what TV preachers have. 5 homes across the country and millions of dollars in the bank. It's not wrong to have 5 homes, and it's not wrong to have millions of dollars, but it sure is when you've stolen it from the Lord's sheep. When you've stolen it from the Lord's sheep. They threw Jim Baker in prison. He should have stayed there. He got out and caused more trouble. Yeah. These TV preachers, many of them are, what would you call it? They're charlatans. That's the word. They should go to work for the circus because they can steal money quite easy down at the circus from people. It's true. Well, look at what Paul says. Today's not a day of glory, it's a day of hardship. Verse 5. "Manifest evidence of the righteous judgment of God that you may be counted worthy of the kingdom of God for which you suffer, since it is a righteous thing with God to repay with tribulation those who trouble you, and to give you who are troubled rest." Rest with us, note it if you would, class, when the Lord Jesus is revealed from heaven. You say, "Brett, when are we going to be able to rest?" Well, I'll tell you when. When the Lord comes to get us, we'll be able to rest. Rest with us when the Lord Jesus is revealed from heaven with his mighty angels in flaming fire, taking vengeance on those who do not know God and on those who do not obey the gospel of the Lord Jesus Christ. These shall be punished with, look, everlasting destruction from the presence of the Lord. What makes hell hell? God doesn't show his face there. God doesn't show his face there. And when God shows his face, let me just say, all our desires and joys are realized. Our joys are found in God when he smiles on us. "These shall be punished with everlasting destruction," verse 9, "from the presence of the Lord and from the glory of his power when he comes at the second coming of Christ." Note it if you would, verse 10. "In that day to be glorified in his saints and to be admired among all those who believe, because you believed the message, because our testimony among you was believed." How important is the gospel? Well, it's heaven and hell difference. How important is the gospel? Well, it's a heaven and hell difference. How important is the good news of Jesus? Well, it's a heaven and hell difference. And the world's heading to judgment. Jesus is coming again at his second advent. He's coming to judge the world. Have you read Revelation 19? Have you read Zechariah 14? Have you read
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0: I'm Ruth Kramer with Mission Network News. Chinese believers need our strategic prayers. The recent World Day of Prayer for the Church in China offered a helpful focus. Pope Leo XIV prayed for Chinese believers to be witnesses of hope and peace. Eric Berkland of China Partner says believers also need prayer for enduring faith as they long for greater religious freedom. They face restrictions and growing government pressure on churches. Despite these challenges, churches continue bringing Christ's hope to their communities. Pray for their faith to endure. And since March 1st, more than 4.3 million people have been displaced across Iran, Lebanon, Afghanistan, and Pakistan. Even after conflicts end, the effects of displacement last for years. Rana Fakhouri with the MENA Leadership Center says their recent training helped more than 30 Christian leaders learn about refugee ministry. God is raising his people across the MENA region to minister with gospel faithfulness. So pray for healing and the peace of Christ to spread. Mission Network News, a service of One Way Ministries. I'm Ruth Kramer.
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0: Achievement is the result of continual effort. There's a thin line between failure and success. 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This is Dr. David Halcombe at Heritage Baptist College, Franklin, Indiana. 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Won't you call me today and let me help you finish at 317-246-8915. 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

Well, you have just heard, kind of from out of the past, that would be yesteryear, the Texas Baptist Ministers music, and there's a word in there that I lost somewhere, but nevertheless, heaven did come down, and glory filled my soul. 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